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The show is QC. I think I'm streaming to you in high definition wherever you are in this beautiful city of ours, in this beautiful city by the lake, Chicago. Streaming live from the community of the future, Bridgeport, in my home away from home, CoPro. Here with some live action in the gallery, as you can hear. The show is QC, and I am your host, King Hippo, here every fourth Tuesday of the month from 8 p.m. to 10 p.m. U.S. Central Standard Time. 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And you can find me directly at HippoHQ. However, my preference is that we all unite in real life together to enjoy music, whether it's live or pressed on wax, or maybe we just hang out outside, sweet doing nothing, as the Italians say. Anyhow, I got about 100 pounds of records here. Let's get into it.

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1: This month, Co-Prosperity presents a solo show from Catherine Joy Hoopt, a creature who is aware of joy and despair and everything in between. On view from August 14th to September 25th, a site-specific work, Hoopt engages in a slow, expressive fiber art process that creates an absurdly large anthropomorphic creature and its dreams and memories split into 10 quilted panels. Drawing on Chicago imagists, this work examines embodiment and subjectivity within an environment. It's a peek into a creature's inner world within outer world constraints. A creature who is aware of joy and despair and everything in between is on view from August 14th to September 25th only at Co-Prosperity. Lumpin' Radio's 10th anniversary is supported by Mars Community Brewing. From beer to seltzers, to soda to distilled spirits, and much more, Mars Community Brewing produces drinks for every occasion and everybody. More information about Mars is available at mars.beer. Mars Community Brewing, what's Mars is yours.
2: 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I'm Stephanie, and Nosy AF is where curiosity meets commentary. 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
3: 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The show is QC, and I am your host, King Hippo, here every fourth Tuesday of the month from 8 p.m. to 10 p.m. U.S. Central Standard Time, the Chicago time, broadcasting from the community of the future, Bridgeport, on the south side of Chicago. You can find us on all social media platforms at Lumpin Radio, L-U-M-P-E-N Radio, and you can find me directly at Hippo HQ. Primarily on IG. Been going down memory lane here, playing lots of records that have come out in the last, well, I don't know, 15 years or so. Been nostalgic, you could say. Been talking with my super homie, my sister, Mejiapa, about the scene back in the days here in Chicago, in LA, in Tokyo, all these beautiful beat events that were going down. Well, everyone had eyes on LA, you know, of course, Stone's Throw, Madlib, Detroit, JD, just making incredible music and inspiring generations of people. So a lot of that music was coming out of that time that, you know, inspired both Mejiapa and I. So, I don't know, just pull those records out, started playing them, just started flowing into yesteryear from, you know, the Sound of LA compilations to Kenny Keys here in Chicago to music released on Rush Hour, you know, out in Amsterdam, to Detroit via Chicago, Raj Mahal, to Germany, to the Karl Marx Project, to Tokyo, Nasty Ill Brother Sugi, you know, just all over the place here. And also read that back in the day, people died from nostalgia. I'm not a big fan of nostalgia. I don't like to swim in it very long. Do like to dip my toes in and remember some of the good feelings, you know. But I don't like to stay into that zone too much. So I was kind of surprised to read that people died from it, or at least that was the reported cause back in the day. We're talking about Greek times here. I don't know. This is the point in YouTube where I say, what do you think about nostalgia? Could you die from it? Leave your comments down below. We're going to continue on here with some music from South Africa. WLPNLP and HD1 Chicago, 105.5 FM, Lumpin' Radio.

WLPN LP and HD1 Chicago 105.5 FM Lumpin' Radio. This show is QC, and I'm your host, King Hippo. Just wanted to add on to some of my thoughts from before that last set of music. I was describing, music from, 10 to 15 years ago, and how that correlated to nostalgia, and how I didn't like to stay in nostalgia too much. But maybe I ended that one a bit on the sort of blue side, which I didn't mean to do. I think we should, obviously celebrate the achievements, the creative efforts and the creative achievements of humans throughout all of our history, our shared history here on this little blue planet of ours. But I don't think we should focus on the past that we thought was quote unquote the best, or things were best at that time. I think we can enjoy people's achievements from decades, centuries, millennia ago, but we should be present where we are now and also be open to dreaming about a better future for all of us. So anyway, just want to elaborate a little bit on nostalgia and how it correlates with my personal beliefs, but still very open to discuss this. And like I said earlier, my preference, not to do any of this online, but to meet everyone in person, whether it's we're kicking it together, listening to records somewhere, or we're outside enjoying our beautiful lake, and we're just shooting breeze about all these things. I don't know. Feeling nostalgic. WLPN LP and HD1 Chicago 105.5 FM Lumpin' Radio. The show is QC. I'm here every fourth Tuesday of the month from 8 p.m. to 10 p.m. U.S. Central Standard Time. And what was I playing just now? The Circling Sun. I played some Shabaka and the Ancestors. Ended that beat heavy set with Suf Daddy and Taku. One actually from, if anybody's followed me from HPK, that one was like a big one on my HPK show. Anybody been coming out to any of my nights, going all the way back to the dark room? I was playing some Gennaro Jarrell, some repeat pattern, Anyhow, we're going to keep it moving here. Some ill-considered from not too many years ago. And then we'll get into some music that hasn't even been announced yet. How about that? Let me know where you're tuned in from at Lumpin' Radio or at Hippo HQ.

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1: 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Good Waves will feature appearances from Killer Mike, Snow the Product, DJ Premier, and many, many more. More information and the full lineup is at groundwaveshiphop.com/festival. Good Waves is one day only, August 30th at the Salt Shed.
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4: 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The show is QC and I am your host, King Hippo. Here every fourth Tuesday of the month from 8 p.m. to 10 p.m. U.S. Central Standard Time, broadcasting live from the south side of Chicago, the best city on this earth for several reasons. I've been playing music with a heavy twist and dose of nostalgia. However, I have been working my way into the present. I did promise to get into the unknown future. Well, unknown for the general public, but I have on my person two records. Well, one has been announced recently, and the other has not been announced and will not be announced for another month. So I'm totally going to sneak that one on there just because of what I said earlier. I don't know. I hope all of you are doing well. I hope you're gearing up for fights. I hope you're taking care of your heart so that when your neighbor needs your help, you could be there for him. Wishing you well. Wishing you all lots of health, love, and peace. We're going to continue on here. I got about 20 minutes left in the show. Please let me know if you're tuned in and where you're tuned in from. You can find us at Lumpin' Radio on social media. And you can find me on Instagram, also social media, at Hippo HQ.

the show is QC, and I am your host, King Hippo. Got 9 minutes left here in the studio. 9 minutes left with you. Hope you've enjoyed the music. Sorry about my ranting. Guess I'm feeling a little something. Anyhow, please take care of yourselves. I'll see you next month, fourth Tuesday of August, from 8 p.m. to 10 p.m. U.S. Central Standard Time. You can find all these shows archived on Mixcloud. And streaming online at Lumpin Radio. Alright, until then, please take care of yourself. Peace. Love.

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3: 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We are back, you guys. This is Future Roots with a new show. A lot of surprises, a lot of new music, a lot of all new music. So I hope you guys enjoy the show.

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0: 孙子，
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0: Sun Tzu, who lived in China during the spring and autumn period, is regarded as the ultimate master of war. His great military work, The Art of War, has been read for more than 2,000 years. Competition between economies and logistics is the nature of war. Only if the nation is prosperous and the people are strong enough will they win the war. Otherwise, the war will bring huge damages to the nation and the people.
1: Kaputt Spielgut.
0: Information on your enemies is the key winning war.

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0: 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That's M-A-R-Z.beer. 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

0: Lumpin' Radio is sponsored in part by Ground Waves, presenting the Good Waves Festival, August 30th at the Salt Shed. 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Good Waves will feature appearances from Killer Mike, Snow the Product, DJ Premier, and many, many more. 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

Tears, a classic goza with hibiscus petals, coriander seeds, and lime sea salt. 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
1: 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On view from August 14th to September 25th, a site-specific work, Hoopt engages in a slow, expressive fiber art process that creates an absurdly large anthropomorphic creature and its dreams and memories split into 10 quilted panels. Drawing on Chicago imagists, this work examines embodiment and subjectivity within an environment. It's a peek into a creature's inner world within outer world constraints. A creature who is aware of joy and despair and everything in between is on view from August 14th to September 25th only at CoProsperity.
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0: With threats of raids and immigration enforcement in Chicago, know that we all have rights, regardless of immigration status. You have the right to remain silent. You have the right to refuse entry to your home without a warrant signed by a judge. You have the right to speak to a lawyer. Do not sign anything you do not understand. The best way to defend our community is by knowing and defending our rights. This public service announcement was brought to you by Lumpin' Radio.
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0: This month, Co-Prosperity presents Between Memory and Becoming, Manifestations of Black Motherhood from Wild Yams, on view from August 14th to September 25th. 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Between Memory and Becoming, Manifestations of Black Motherhood from Wild Yams is on view from August 14th, only at Co-Prosperity. 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
1: 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I just can't.

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1: 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What's Mars is yours.
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0: 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Mars is proud to debut

0: If being nosy is wrong, honestly, I'm just going to be wrong. 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

This month, Co-Prosperity presents Between Memory and Becoming, Manifestations of Black Motherhood from Wild Yams, on view from August 14th to September 25th. This cumulative exhibition presents the work of Wild Yams artists Andrea Hill Fitzgerald, Alexi Irving Elaine, Grand East Wright, Tenny Odunsi, and Summer Coleman. Through mixed media, sculptures,

0: You are listening to Lumpin' Radio, supported by Life on Mars Community Club, maker of the Mars Elixirs, infused with Midwestern hemp. Mars Elixirs are available at the Life on Mars Tap Room at 1950 Northwestern Ave in Logan Square. More information is at mars.beer. That's MARZ.beer. What's Mars is yours. Lumpin' Radio is brought to you by Mars Community Brewing and Taco Sublime. Mars and Taco Sublime have teamed up to offer food Tuesday through Sunday at the flagship on Iron Street. Featuring tacos, burgers, elotes, and weekly specials, Taco Sublime is bringing their mission of community service and sublime edibles to the original community brewery. More information is at mars.beer. That's MARZ.beer.
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1: 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I'm your pal Dud Lawson. Today is Wednesday, August 12th, 2026. Chicago is still the best team in the American League Central Division and closer to the top of the National League Central than they've been all season. So, once again, after Edgar Winter's saxophone solo from Tina Turner's 1989 hit single, The Best, the time will be 7:27 a.m.

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1: Good morning, Chicago. Today is August 12th. I'm Jamie Trecker. This is your Lumpin' Radio News Update. 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That's Maria's Packaged Goods and Community Bar. They're located at 960 West 31st Street right here in beautiful downtown Bridgeport. The weather actually is the big story. First, the unsettled pattern we've been in will continue with scattered storms again this morning and into our afternoon's hours. Some of those possibly could be locally quite severe. Yesterday, three tornadoes were reported in Chicago, with the Homewood neighborhood especially hard hit. Yesterday also saw a derecho with wind speeds up to 99 miles an hour. Across the Midwest in general, millions are without power this morning. At least three deaths have been tied to yesterday's storms. Again, here in Chicago, will be quite humid with a high around 81, and this pattern now looks to continue through Saturday. Your top news for this Wednesday morning. The latest battle over the ideological divide in the Democratic Party shifted to the upper Midwest as contests for governor in Wisconsin and Minnesota pit left-wing candidates against more traditional ones. In Wisconsin, State Rep. Francesca Hong, a self-described Democratic socialist, was upset in a photo finish by moderate David Crowley. Another Midwest progressive, Lieutenant Governor Peggy Flanagan of neighboring Minnesota, however, won the high-profile Democratic Senate primary there, beating Representative Angie Craig. Also in Minnesota, Lisa DeMuth, the Speaker of the Minnesota House, defeated Mike Lindell, the former MyPillow chief executive and a leader of the election denial movement. Senator Amy Klobuchar secured the Democratic nomination to succeed the retiring Governor Tim Walz. In Connecticut, Representative John Larson, who is seeking a 15th term, lost his primary race to the much younger Luke Bronin. He is the former mayor of Hartford. And in South Carolina, on the Republican side, Senator Darlene Graham, the sister of the late Senator Lindsey Graham, advanced to a runoff alongside Representative Ralph Norman. He is a hardline conservative and the leader of the House Freedom Caucus. Russia yesterday released an American military veteran who spent more than 4 years in prison and is said to be gravely ill. Robert Gilman was taken to a U.S. military hospital in Texas. Gilman, a 32-year-old teacher detained since 2022, was initially handed a 3.5-year sentence when he was convicted of beating a police officer after being taken off a train for causing a disturbance. Those charges were widely disputed, and Gilman had said to have been housed in abusive conditions in Russian jails. It is unclear why Russia chose to release Gilman at this time. At least six have been killed in an attack on a small cargo ship in the Red Sea carried out by the Iran-backed Houthi rebels in Yemen. That appears to be the first strike by the group on a vessel since the U.S. and Israel started their conflict against Iran. Yemen said the ship was hit with three ballistic missiles south of the port of Mocha, causing a fire on board and resulting in the deaths of six crew members. The Houthis did begin attacks on shipping last month, announcing a naval blockade of Saudi ports. They have not formally admitted carrying out yesterday's attack. Turning to sports news, the Cubs beat the Nats 8-6 for their 70th win of the year. They're now 20 games over 500. The Reds beat our Sox in 10, 5-4. They go again today. Also in action today, Paris Saint-Germain will play England's Aston Villa in the UEFA Super Cup. That's at 2 o'clock local time as the European soccer season gets formally underway. Our Sky are at the Valkyries tonight as well. 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We've got a full day of programming right here on WLPN and HD1 Chicago. Thanks so much for spending time with us here on 105.5 FM. Do have a great day, and as always, I will see you bright and early tomorrow morning.

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1: I know many people feel that at the start of Israel's military action in Gaza, my party didn't get it right, and I am sorry about that. The response has too often not been good enough. We need to do better.
0: As Britain's new Prime Minister, Andy Burnham, apologizes for the Labour Party's stance on Gaza, we'll speak to Britain's former Labour Party leader, British MP Jeremy Corbyn. He recently chaired a tribunal on Gaza that concluded Britain was complicit in genocide.
2: Today, we teach children about history's worst war crimes against humanity. They're asked to reflect about how those crimes ever came about. Our future history books will report with shame those that had the opportunity to stop this carnage but failed to act to achieve it.
0: We'll speak with British MP Jeremy Corbyn and the other co-chairs of the Gaza Tribunal, the Israeli political scientist Niamh Gordon and the Palestinian-Jordanian international law expert Shahad Hamoudi. We will talk about the tribunal, their new book, and Britain's escalating crackdown on pro-Palestinian activists. All that and more coming up. Welcome to Democracy Now!, democracynow.org, The War and Peace Report. I'm Amy Goodman. We're broadcasting from the UK, from London. In Colombia, the death toll from Monday's massive earthquake has topped 250 and is expected to rise as search and rescue crews race to find survivors trapped under rubble. More than 2,700 people have been reported missing. Hundreds more are injured. This is a volunteer helping to search for victims in the city of Pereira, which was left devastated by the earthquake.
3: Three people have been rescued here and two more over there. Thank God, they're unharmed, not too badly injured. Everything's going well, thanks to all of us.
0: Geologists report that Monday's earthquake was the strongest to hit Colombia since 1970. The United States Navy said Tuesday it had fired on a Panama-flag cargo ship attempting to break the U.S. blockade of Iranian ports in the Gulf of Oman. The missile strikes reportedly targeted the ship's engine room, leaving it disabled. The Pentagon did not say whether it killed or injured any sailors. The attack came as President Trump told reporters U.S. forces are in total control of the Strait of Hormuz. Trump's claim came as mediators in Qatar announced that negotiations between Iran and Oman over the Strait of Hormuz have reached an advanced stage. This is a spokesperson for Qatar's foreign ministry.
4: We have heard the positive statements from both capitals in the recent couple of days, and we are eagerly awaiting. Our main priority here is the reopening of the strait, maintaining the ceasefire, and making sure that we are able to push forward towards the negotiation.
0: The emerging deal would see vessels enter the strait along a northern route via Iranian waters. Ships exiting the strait would follow a southern route through Omani waters. Meanwhile, six people were killed and 10 others wounded when Iran-allied Houthi fighters attacked a ship in the Bab el-Mandeb Strait. The Houthis say the ship was carrying Saudi military equipment. Last month, the Houthis declared a naval blockade of Saudi ports. An alleged Iranian threat to assassinate President Trump led to a secret U.S. operation last month that possibly endangered the lives of journalists and White House staffers. That's according to the Washington Post, which reports Trump secretly swapped planes just before departing the NATO summit in Turkey, hiding in an airport catering truck normally used to load food and supplies onto planes. Trump was then loaded onto a smaller military aircraft that departed Turkey separately, even as the White House told the public he was flying on Air Force One alongside the reporters, White House staff, and crew members. The White House was responding to what it considered a credible Iranian threat to shoot down Air Force One. That followed the joint U.S.-Israeli assassination of Iran's supreme leader, members of his family, and other top officials in February. Stephen Cash, executive director of the Steady State and a former CIA intelligence officer, said, quote, "It appears that the idea was we can reduce the danger to President Trump by offering up 100 or so people to be killed by the Iranians in his place," unquote. At least four civilians are dead in Russia and Ukraine after a series of deadly drone attacks overnight. Among the dead are two people killed by a Russian drone attack on Ukraine's Kherson region and a man and child killed after Ukrainian drones struck the Russian city of Novorossiysk. This follows Russian attacks on Ukraine that killed at least 12 people the previous night, leaving dozens more wounded. Ukraine accused Russia of using North Korean missiles in those attacks and said a children's hospital was among buildings struck. According to the United Nations, Russia's holding over 16,000 Ukrainian civilians in detention. Many are kept in isolation and are not being treated according to standards of international law. This is a Ukrainian former prisoner of war who testified to the United Nations Tuesday about torture and sexual abuse by Russian forces.
5: I was lucky enough to survive. Not many of my friends were lucky enough. Two of my friends were beaten up to death in detention centers in the Donetsk region. Two of my friends died because of the conditions they were put in Russian prisons and were returned in the plastic bags to their homelands.
0: Meanwhile, a Moscow court has decided Russia's main anti-war and liberal political party cannot run in next month's parliamentary elections. On Monday, hundreds of young supporters gathered outside the Moscow courthouse during the hearing, showing their support for the anti-war party by singing songs and waving flags. In Minnesota, Lieutenant Governor Peggy Flanagan has won the Democratic Party's Senate primary, securing about 60% of the vote in a matchup against her better-funded opponent, Congresswoman Angie Craig. Flanagan had the backing of progressives, including Senators Bernie Sanders and Elizabeth Warren, who supported her calls for Medicare for All, a higher federal minimum wage, universal child care, and more. She spoke to supporters after polls closed Tuesday evening.
6: "And we are going to stop Donald Trump's billion-dollar-a-day illegal war in Iran and the crushing gas and fertilizer prices. We are going to fight the corruption, whether it's in the White House or in the halls of Congress, because the grift has to stop."
0: Flanagan is a member of the White Earth Band of Ojibwe. She could become the first Native American woman to serve in the Senate. Her primary opponent, Angie Craig, was endorsed by Democratic Party leaders, including House Minority Leader Hakeem Jeffries. Craig's campaign outspent Flanagan by a more than 4-to-1 margin and benefited from nearly $10 million in dark money spent on her behalf. Craig's loss marks another defeat for AIPAC, the American-Israel Public Affairs Committee, which encouraged its members to support her campaign. Meanwhile, progressive Democrat Matt Little has won the race to fill the congressional seat Craig left to pursue her failed Senate candidacy. Little campaigned on a pledge to support Medicare for All while seeking to ban corporate money from politics. He defeated two challengers whom he accused of receiving support from AIPAC. In Wisconsin, Milwaukee County Executive David Crowley appears to have narrowly defeated Democratic Socialist Francesca Hong for the Democratic Party's gubernatorial nomination. With 98% of the expected vote tallied, Hong is trailing by about 3,000 votes, and it's unexpectedly poor showing for Hong after most polls showed her leading the race by double digits. In South Carolina, Darlene Graham will advance to a runoff in the race to win the Republican Party's nomination to replace her brother, Senator Lindsey Graham, who died in July. Darlene Graham spoke to supporters after polls closed.
7: "I want to thank President Trump, his steadfast support, and his complete and total endorsement means so much to me.
0: A federal judge in Boston blocked the U.S. Postal Service from enforcing part of Trump's executive order to tighten mail-in voting rules before November's congressional elections. The order requires states to submit lists of eligible voters who may receive mail ballots. If the states refuse to do so, USPS would not deliver the ballots. Sophia Lynn Lakin, a voting rights lawyer with the ACLU, said in a statement, quote, "Today's ruling sends another necessary message to an administration that continues to weaponize portions of the government to sow chaos into our elections," she said. ICE is planning to spend up to $20 million to purchase thousands of gloves that can release painful electric shocks. This week, the Department of Homeland Security announced ICE agents and officers could begin carrying the gloves by March. The devices are manufactured by Compliant Technologies, LLC, based in Lexington, Kentucky, and have been used in recent years by municipal police departments and jails. This comes after the ACLU revealed federal immigration agents deployed to Los Angeles last summer used racist slurs against Latinos they targeted and racially profiled in operations. The discoveries came as part of a federal case that's compiled months of body camera footage, depositions, and text messages. The Trump administration's awarded a $158 million contract to a group founded by a former ICE agent to legally represent unaccompanied immigrant children in the U.S. The Minneapolis-based Our Rescue was founded in 2013 by Tim Ballard, who quit his job in federal immigration enforcement to combat the sex trafficking of children, inspiring the 2023 movie Sound of Freedom. The film drew widespread acclaim from conservatives, but others criticized it for featuring conspiracy theories perpetuated by the far-right group QAnon. Ballard abruptly left Our Rescue in July 2023, and the months after his departure, he was accused of sex trafficking, forced labor, and abusing women himself. The contract between Our Rescue and the Office of Refugee Resettlement could reportedly increase up to $244 million. This comes after the federal government also awarded a $150 million contract to a small Texas law firm with ties to the Trump administration to represent unaccompanied immigrant children in court. Burke Law Group is based in Houston and primarily focuses on administrative law. In the Democratic Republic of Congo, the number of confirmed Ebola cases has surpassed 4,000. It's now the second largest Ebola outbreak ever recorded. The World Health Organization's recommended testing an existing Ebola vaccine to see if it could protect against the strain now spreading in the DRC. This is the WHO's Director General, Tedros Adhanom Ghebreyesus.
8: It's moving really, really fast. And I can't hide it from you, my feelings. Maybe expressing my feelings properly would be better. I'm deeply, deeply concerned by how the situation is on the ground.
0: Executions are scheduled in Alabama, Oklahoma, and Tennessee Thursday, and what would be the first time since 2010 three people are put to death on the same day in the United States. In Tennessee, Republican Governor Bill Lees refused to grant clemency to Daryl Hines, who's scheduled to be executed Thursday, despite his attorney's warnings he could suffer cruel and unusual punishment. Hines' attorney said the physician likely to oversee the execution is unqualified to insert the IV to administer lethal drugs, citing the May botched execution attempt of Tony Carruthers. Governor Lee called off Carruthers' execution and granted him a one-year reprieve after the physician struggled for about an hour to insert the IV to administer the lethal drugs. Witnesses described the scene as a bloody mess, according to the Tennessee Lookout. Hines has suffered two strokes that left him partially paralyzed. And millions of people in Greenland, Iceland, and northern Spain will witness a total solar eclipse today, the first of its kind since 1999. A partial eclipse will be visible across a vast swath of Western Europe, northwestern Africa, and some eastern states and provinces in North America. Here in London and the UK, people are scrambling to get the special glasses to witness the eclipse. And those are some of the headlines. This is Democracy Now!, democracynow.org, the War and Peace Report. I'm Amy Goodman here in London in the UK. Coming up, the Gaza Tribunal, Britain's complicity in genocide. We'll speak to British MP Jeremy Corbyn, Niamh Gordon, and Shahid Moody. Stay with us.

0: cabin floor.
1: No home in this world anymore. A rendition of the British musician Billy Bragg in our Democracy Now! Studio. This is Democracy Now!, democracynow.org. I'm Amy Goodman. We're broadcasting from London, where tonight the documentary about Democracy Now!, Steal the Story, Please, will be at the Curzon Theatre Bloomsbury in the Bertha Dock House. We'll talk more about that later. But right now, the key issue of the day, Britain's new Prime Minister, Andy Burnham, recently apologized for the Labour Party's initial stance on Gaza. On July 20th, Burnham became prime minister, succeeding Keir Starmer, who announced his resignation in June. Burnham is Britain's seventh prime minister in a decade. He's the former mayor of Manchester. Shortly before becoming prime minister, Burnham posted this video online.
2: I know many people feel that at the start of Israel's military action in Gaza, my party didn't get it right. And I am sorry about that. The response has too often not been good enough. We need to do better. Yes, we have taken some important steps. These include recognising the Palestinian state, placing sanctions on Israeli ministers and imposing waves of sanctions on violent settlers and the organisations that support them. I also fully support the restrictions on arms licences to make sure that no British bombs or bullets can be used by the IDF in Gaza or in the West Bank. But let's be honest, the UK was too slow to call for a ceasefire, and we must now do more to strengthen our approach. Israel continues to violate the ceasefire agreement, killing innocent Palestinians. We're seeing a surge in settler violence in the West Bank and East Jerusalem, and the continued expansion of illegal settlements, displacing Palestinian communities. And Netanyahu's government is clearly attempting to make a two-state solution impossible. That's why we need to do more, which includes looking at further sanctions, both on those involved in the violence in Gaza, but also looking at measures to ban trade in goods with illegal settlements. I, like many people, feel passionately about Gaza, and I will do everything I can to work with international partners to stop the suffering, to ensure the Israeli government adheres to international law, and to keep the prospect of a two-state solution alive, because this is the only way to lasting peace for both Israelis and Palestinians.
1: That was Britain's new Prime Minister, Andy Burnham. Last year, an independent Gaza tribunal was held here in London. It featured testimony from 29 witnesses, including journalists, aid workers, doctors, and international law experts. The tribunal concluded the British government was complicit in Israel's genocide in Gaza by authorizing military, economic, and political support for Israel. The tribunal was held amidst an escalating crackdown in Britain targeting pro-Palestinian activists. Since July of last year, British police have arrested over 3,000 people for expressing support for the group Palestine Action. Last year, the British government declared the group to be a terrorist organization, making support for the group punishable by up to 14 years in prison. We're joined right now by the Gaza Tribunal's three co-chairs. Jeremy Corbyn is a member of the British Parliament who served as Labour Party leader from 2015 to 2020. He has served in the British Parliament since 1983. Niamh Gordon is an Israeli political scientist and professor of international law and human rights at Queen Mary University of London, the first director of Physicians for Human Rights Israel. And Shahad Hamouri is a Palestinian-Jordanian lecturer in international law and legal theory at the University of Kent. The three have just published a new book. It's titled The Gaza Tribunal, Britain's Complicity in Genocide. We'll spend the hour with them. MP Corbyn, it's an honor to have you back on Democracy Now! Can you respond to the new Prime Minister, Andy Burnham, a man you know well over the years, and his apology? What exactly does it mean?
3: Well, it isn't really an apology. What it says is we got it wrong, which isn't
0: quite the same thing and says we've got to do better in the future, then goes on to reiterate what we were told in Parliament, that no weapons being sold to Israel could be used conceivably to kill people in Gaza. Well, if that is the case, then we should cease all arms trade with Israel, and we should certainly cease being a very important supplier of parts for the F-35 jets, which are still being used to bomb and kill people in Gaza. And so it's not enough. It's not enough also to say we will sanction settlement goods, whilst at the same time not sanctioning those companies that work in and out of settlements and in Israel, which are supplying parts for other weapons. Likewise, the manufacture of weapons by Israel, by Elbit Systems, at factories in Britain. So he hasn't gone, as far as I'm concerned, anything like far enough in this. And the point you made in addition is that if he is serious about a complete change of policy, if he's serious, it's a big if, then why are we criminalizing people who take part in protest in Britain? A number have already been convicted and face long stretches in prison. These are non-violent direct action protests. And there are also probably 2,500 to 3,000 people who've been arrested for holding a placard in contravention of the Terrorism Act 2000, which is basically labelling anyone that holds a placard up saying, I support Palestine action, calling them a terrorist. This includes people in their 80s and even 90s, retired Anglican clergy people and many others. It's an absurd situation. If we are going to be serious about supporting the Palestinian people and the genocide they're still going through, we would also stop allowing Israel to use the Royal Air Force Base in Akrotiri. We'd stop the sharing of security information with Israel. We would isolate Israel's military actions, all of which are directed against the Palestinian people. It's simply not enough.
1: You know, just coming into London overnight, I was looking at the news, and it's completely inundated with the controversial proposal, the plan now to release many people from prison to be able to fill it with other people. And you're talking about 3,000 people, not clear they would all go to prison, but that's who we're talking about clearing the prisons for?
0: We're talking about serious criminals being released early in order to make space for peaceful protesters who have simply said it's not on their conscience any longer that they can do nothing about the killing of Palestinian people. It is an absurd situation. I do think, by the way, there needs to be a reform of our prison system, and prisons should be a place of rehabilitation and education rather than solely of punishment. But then that's maybe it's a wider issue. But we're concentrating on this work that we did, which was, and it was wonderful working with Shahad and Neve to do this. And
1: I want to talk about the tribunal, but one more thing.
0: Sure.
1: With your position as MP, you've presented a private member's bill to Parliament. You did that about a year ago. Now, for the world, they don't understand private member's bill, but is this still relevant? And what did you propose?
0: It's extremely relevant and is still very relevant. Because the government had consistently refused to have an open inquiry into the way decisions were made, what information was shared in the bombardment of Gaza and the use of RAF bases, I then proposed a private member's bill, which means it's a backbench bill by an individual MP, I.e. myself. It got through its first stage, and so we had the bill printed and published and the details of the bill very carefully thought out and presented. It was then blocked for the main debate, which is when it would become a live issue within Parliament. We expected that. So we then set up the independent tribunal, which we're now talking about. We're now into a new session of Parliament, because each parliamentary session lasts around a year. The new session is underway. I've secured a slot for the 11th of September to present the bill again, and hopefully, I can't predict for certainty what will happen, we get a debate on it. Basically, what we're saying is, after the Iraq war, the complicity of Britain in the war crimes in Iraq became very obvious through Sir John Chilcot's inquiry. We want another inquiry, but this time with more teeth, to deal with the connivance of people in misleading information, selling weapons which have been used to kill people. If the Foreign Office are really expecting us to believe that none of these weapons that we're selling to Israel at the moment can be used to kill anybody in Gaza, then we need to know exactly what weapons are being sold. We don't.
1: Professor Neve Gordon, you have are getting a number of signatures. You can tell us how many. An open letter, what, to the Prime Minister. Can you explain what you are calling for?
3: The Prime Minister said that Britain got it wrong, and we are suggesting that if it got it wrong, then this shouldn't remain on the realm of discourse, but should manifest itself into action. So we're raising, of course, the criminalization of the Palestine Action activist, and we can talk a bit more about how they've been criminalized maybe later on, and we're calling to deprescribe the group, which was prescribed as a terrorist group in July 2025.
1: If you could actually address that right now, because I think it can be puzzling to many people around the world that these protesters are now called terrorists, and there are a handful who have been sentenced.
3: So there's two issues here. One is, we have a group of people that decided that protesting and calling on the government to change its actions is no longer viable in terms of bringing about change. And therefore, they have decided to take direct action and to try to stop the transfer of these weapons that have been used to kill Palestinians in Gaza to the Israeli military to be used for the destruction of the Gaza Strip. They have been criminalized by the British government in such a way that they have been prescribed not as a radical movement, but as an actual terrorist group. And if they are a terrorist group, that then the sentences they will receive for carrying out what could be really minor property offenses, like writing graffiti on an airplane, as a terrorist act, and anyone that supports them, and that's the 3,000 and somewhat retired people that you mentioned, can also be sentenced to jail. Now, what happened, the second issue is that what happened in the trials is that these people were not allowed to explain their motivations. Now, let me give you an example. Let's say someone wants to attack, right here in the studio, Jeremy Corbyn, and Shia jumps up and pushes that person away, and that person sprains their ankle and sues Shahid. She is not allowed to explain in court that basically she was trying to defend Corbyn from the attack. So these people that were sentenced are not allowed to explain their motivation to prevent a much greater harm than the harm that they carried out, which was the destruction of property. That is not allowed in court. And then the British people, the legislature also distinguished between the verdict and the sentencing. So the jury could not hear their motivations, had to decide whether they destroyed some property, decided that they did indeed destroy some property, but then instead of being tried for a criminal offense of the destruction of property, they were tried as terrorists. So there's a separation between verdict and sentencing, and the judge can decide on that separation and can decide to judge them as terrorists for a crime that actually the whole court case was about the destruction of property.
1: So I want to turn to the case of the British lawyer facing contempt charges over his closing speech during a trial of Palestine Action activists. Rajiv Menon KC is accused of misleading the jury and ignoring directions by the judge when representing Charlotte Head, one of the four activists jailed for criminal damage after they broke into an Elbit Systems weapons factory in Filton in August of 2024. At a recent online webinar titled Descent into Authoritarianism, the Rajiv Menon KC case, legal experts spoke about the contempt of court charges being brought against Menon. At the end of the event, Menon himself spoke briefly to thank supporters and spoke about the case of the Filton 24, the activists arrested and charged for their direct action break-in at the Elbit Systems weapons factory. This is what he said.
4: It would be remiss of me not to acknowledge the Filton 24, the incredible young people who risked everything. Excuse me. To speak truth to power and to do what they thought was right when they engaged in direct action against the Elbit Systems factory in Filton. It was an enormous privilege for me to represent Charlotte Head together with Simon and Kate. We fight on for her against the draconian sentence that she received from the very judge who instigated the proceedings against me. And that battle will continue as long as it needs to continue.
1: So that's Rajiv Menon, who has been held now in contempt of court. The attorney for the Palestine Action activists, Israeli professor Neve Gordon, you cite him directly in this letter, open letter that scores of people have signed on to, scholars and practitioners of international law. Talk about including him and what exactly you are demanding of Prime Minister Burnham in this open letter.
3: Well, basically, the judge is not allowing the defense lawyers to defend their clients. It's not allowing to explain the context in which their actions took place, and is not allowing the lawyer to do his job in this case. And when the lawyer tried to do his job, which is his calling, I need to the best of my effort to defend these people, he was held in contempt of court. And if it goes through, he might even be debarred. And this is one of the UK's major barristers and who is well respected. And it is unheard of, this kind of attack, both on the activists that were not allowed to speak during the trials and explain their motivations, and about the defense team that were not allowed to carry their jobs. And I don't, and so there's a whole, what we see here is, again, this, I think, is also part of the complicity of the British government, because as it enhances diplomatic support, inviting the president of Israel to come to meetings here, the one that signed the rockets on the Gaza border that were later being launched against civilians in Gaza. As it's doing that, it is introducing new legislation that includes what we've just discussed, but also includes outlawing speech like From the River to the Sea, Intifada, anti-Zionism, and things like that, to silence any kind of mobilization and collective action against probably the worst crime in the 21st century. And so we're seeing this double movement of those that have been supporting the genocide basically being spread a red carpet, while those that take a stance and come out against it being criminalized.
1: I want to bring in the third author of the new book, The Gaza Tribunal, Britain's Complicity in Genocide, Shahid Hamouri, Palestinian Jordanian lecturer in international law and legal theory at the University of Kent, served as co-chair of the Gaza Tribunal, along with the Israeli professor Niamh Gordon and the British MP Jeremy Corbyn. Thanks so much for being with us, Shahid. If you could start off by talking about the awareness within the British populace, the public, how their taxpayer dollars are spent. What is the awareness of Britain's relationship with Israel?
5: So to begin with, let's be very clear. Had it not been for the UK's material support to Israel, we could have saved tens of thousands of lives. And it was very clear for the people who went to the street that if something were to happen by the UK's government, we are able to save those lives. So an apology coming far too late into the future is almost offensive rather than anything that would relinquish people or allow us to breathe. So as to the British people's understanding of what was happening, it is indeed very disturbing to see the distortion that happened through mainstream media, such as the BBC, for example, where representations of Palestinians as less human were not only normalized, but also deep fear of the other was ingrained over and over and over again. Listening to the news, it was as if one is listening to the world saying that their life, and specifically their right to say no to a settler colony that has deprived us of our life for five generations now, is criminalized over and over again. And the sad thing is that not only were the British people not allowed to know what was happening within their money, but also they were not allowed to even protest it. And whoever protests it is also demonized within the media space. So this was clearly where the edge of the so-called democratic system has reached. We've reached the edge of the establishment's rule and the establishment space where it allows us to express our opinions, in the sense that the moment that we touch its own interests in West Asia, and Israel being the main factor of that interest in facilitating that, that is where everything stops. That is where an autoimmune reaction happens within the system, so natural within the system that it automatically reacted by blocking out any imagination, any understanding or humanization to stop this bloodshed.
1: Shahid Hamouri, you've talked about what's happened in the streets, but also the suites and the government offices, that there was a kind of policy to silence and even punish civil servants who dared to speak out.
5: So as we saw in the testimonies that were presented in front of us, civil servants, and it must be said very close to or invoking questions that were discussed in the Nuremberg trials, were faced with an option of you're either damned if you speak or damned if you don't, in the sense that if they were to follow their own consciousness and say no against decisions that would give economic support to Israel, and let's be clear, under international law, any support to Israeli war economy, not just to the settlement economy, was a form of supporting the genocide and falls outside of the UK's obligations, when they try to notify that, and when other civil servants try to note that sending weapons or anything of the like is indeed in violation of Britain's own law as well as international law, they are faced with a choice. You either leave your job or you stay silent.
1: I wanted to go to Mark Smith. He testified at the Gaza Tribunal. He was a British Foreign Office official who resigned in protest over continued arms sales to Israel. This was back in August 2024. Smith was the lead official on the UK arms export licensing report, which assessed whether the UK was legally compliant. He chose to only testify by voice. I want to get your response to this, Shahid. This is some of his testimony.
6: What I witnessed while working on that report was profoundly concerning. While I was working on the report, I was routinely asked to change the report. This was not to correct mistakes, or to ensure accuracy, as would normally be the case with a civil service report, but I was actually asked to alter the wording, placement of paragraphs, and to omit key information so that it, quote unquote, sounded less bad. So this is absolutely counter to what we are trained to do as civil servants, and it's something that I have never witnessed in my career, either prior to or following working on this particular report. It was also fully understood in the department that we would have these conversations in person and not want those conversations to be requested by a court. So for anybody listening here, there have been hundreds, if not thousands, of conversations within the walls of the Foreign Office on the most controversial aspects of our arms sales policy, which will never be seen by the public, which will never be put into a court, even a closed court, because we have them in person.
1: So that was Mark Smith testifying at the Gaza Tribunal last year in London, chaired by our three guests today. He was a British Foreign Office official who resigned in protest. And this is Fran Heathcote, a British trade unionist and general secretary of the Public and Commercial Services Union.
7: We further believe that across some areas in the civil service and its related areas, the civil service code is being used to prevent our members engaging in activity to help the people of Gaza.
1: Fran Heathcote, British trade unionist, Mark Smith, Shahid Hamoudi, talk about the significance of this testimony and also where this tribunal led.
5: So indeed, so as I said, when we teach students about the Nuremberg trials, we ask them how were civil servants that were put in such positions, what is their moral responsibility? What we have with Mark Smith is someone who is clear that signing this paper is to have not only blood on his hand, but to be complicit in the most atrocious crimes of which we cannot speak. And the fact that we see this this reaction at all levels of the UK's government tells us how deeply ingrained is the establishment in establishing the borders of how far can British rule of law as well as British democracy go, and within spaces where we're not allowed to speak when you see these things. These people were deprived of their human rights to say no to being complicit in a genocide, and indeed this is one of the most dangerous red lights that we could see in any government, whereby it is absolutely normalized to hide away one of the biggest crimes in humanity, even if it's just through signing papers and saying yes to cooperation with the Israeli military.
1: We're going to break and then come back to this discussion. Shahid Hamoudi is a Palestinian-Jordanian lecturer in international law and legal theory at the University of Kent. Niamh Gordon is a professor here in London, and Jeremy Corbyn is a British MP. They are co-chairs of the Gaza Tribunal that has led to a new book, The Gaza Tribunal, Britain's Complicity in Genocide. We'll be back with them in a minute here in London.

Palestinian oud musician Huda Asfour performing in our Democracy Now! Studio. This is Democracy Now!, democracynow.org, The War and Peace Report. I'm Amy Goodman. We're broadcasting from London today and tomorrow on Thursday. As we go back to the Gaza Tribunal, one of the witnesses was plastic surgeon Dr. Victoria Rose. She first joined Missions to Gaza through the

0: month-old child. That's not the youngest child I treated, with a 15% burn. We then went on to a three-year-old boy with a 35% burn. In the UK, that is a 50-50 survival burn, and it would go to probably one of only two units that would be able to look after that child. I then operated on a five-year-old girl who had had her arm blown off. She was down for an amputation, but we managed to salvage half of her hand and most of her forearm and shoulder. I then operated on her sister, whilst my colleagues operated on her mother in the theatre next door. Her sister had had her left cheek and shoulder blown off. I then operated on a seven-year-old girl who had had her knee blown off. And my final case was a 13-year-old boy who had had his left ankle blown off. And his brother was being operated in the theatre next door.
1: Dr. Victoria Rose testifying at the Gaza Tribunal in London last year. Again, we are joined by the co-chairs of the Gaza Tribunal, Shahad Hamouri, who teaches at the University of Kent, Niamh Gordon, here in London, a professor, and British MP Jeremy Corbyn, who ended up co-authoring a book together, The Gaza Tribunal, Britain's Complicity in Genocide. Niamh Gordon, we just listened to what happened in a hospital. You are formerly the first director of Physicians for Human Rights Israel. I'm wondering if you can talk about Israel's systematic attacks on hospitals and healthcare workers in Gaza, not to mention journalists right now, and also how Britain has dealt with the issue of international law, the UK questioning the ICC's jurisdiction to protect Israel.
2: So we heard from Victoria Rose about one day operating on children. In the testimony itself, we also heard about the conditions under which she was operating. And these are conditions where all the hospitals, all 36 hospitals in the Gaza Strip, were bombed, a lot of them damaged, but many of them completely destroyed. And where there was no Israel did not allow access to medicine, did not allow access to fuel that you need for electricity to run these hospitals, and basically systematically and deliberately decimated the medical field in the Gaza Strip. And I would say we need the listener needs to understand that when you're attacking a hospital that serves a large population, it's not only the harm that is generated through the immediate attack, but it is the reverberating harm. And that reverberating harm, I would suggest, is equal to a weapons of mass destruction, because the amount of people that are going to be killed from these attacks is today unknown, but it's in thousands.
1: And Dr. Abu Safia, the head of the Kamel Adwan Hospital in Gaza, is still imprisoned?
2: So we have 1,700 health workers that were killed in the Gaza Strip. And that is about three times the more than the level of civilians. So you're three times more likely to be killed in the Gaza Strip if you're a health worker than if you are a civilian. And then we have scores of doctors and healthcare workers that were disappeared or taken into Israeli jails. And we know that in these jails, they have been tortured and some of them have been raped. So there's a systematic assault on the life-saving and life-sustaining situation in the Gaza Strip. And the English government is instead of looking at this pattern of assault where we have over 900 attacks on medical units in Gaza, instead of looking at it and seeing there's a pattern here, it's systematic and deliberate, is looking at each and every single attack and saying maybe there was a reason to attack it because maybe combatants were hiding in the hospitals. And what we

0: Is only trees, and we've lost sight of the forest. And the forest is the destruction of the health system in Gaza.
1: British MP Jeremy Corbyn. In the United States, the majority of the those who voted in the Democratic caucus, we have not seen this before, people like Congressmember Ro Khanna and others, voted to end military support for Israel. Talk about the shift, if there is one, in the British Parliament, and also coming back to your new Prime Minister, Andy Burnham, where he was on this, and the space you feel what role protest plays in moving this forward.
2: I want to say a big thank you to all those in the United States that have protested and marched for Gaza, marched for the Palestinian people, because I know the hardship they faced, and I know the number of students that lost positions because of the encampments and so much else. So I want to say a big thank you to all our friends in the US for what they've done and continue to do on this, and it's clearly making a difference. Look at the election results in the Democrat primaries, look at the change that's happening. In Britain, it's been a more complicated process, because the British government's relationship with Israel is incredibly close. It is security cooperation, and there is a huge Israeli influence on the British political system. And it's very hard to hit back against that in support of the Palestinian people. But nevertheless, we've had enormous demonstrations in Britain. The biggest was almost 1 million who marched on the US embassy. And I think my estimation is almost 2 million people in Britain have done something in support of the Palestinian cause. Parliament is way behind the curve on all this, but it's beginning to change. Way behind the curve, but change is happening before my very eyes. One night, there was a manoeuvre in Parliament to prevent a vote on a ceasefire. The reaction, the public reaction, was so huge on that. A week later, you couldn't move for Labour MPs using the word ceasefire in their speeches in Parliament. Things have changed. Now, Andy Burnham said what he said. I think it's inadequate. I think it's very late. I think it's very unclear. But nevertheless, he only said that for a reason. And that was the reason was the electoral pushback against the Labour Party because of its complicit in genocide and because of the findings of what this book is about. And so my message is this. Protest works. It can be very frustrating going on a march. You think, well, what have I done? I've just been on a march. Whereas the Palestinian people are losing everything as a result. If it's all we can do, it's an act of solidarity. It does change things. But the points that Niamh was making, the points that Shahad was making, Palestinian kids are dying of starvation, of dehydration, of operations that can't succeed because of a lack of anaesthetic and even antiseptic. And within a few kilometres, everything is available. This is a human-made murder of Palestinian children. It is an act of genocide. Protest, please. Do all you can. Our book is part of that protest. And we sent copies to Andy Burnham and to Ed Miliband and invited them to meet us to discuss the findings of our tribunal and have the courage to set up a government-sponsored public inquiry into Britain's complicity.
1: And Shahad Hamouri, from Palestine to Iran, your final thoughts?
3: Well, they're all the same part of what needs to happen. And in the sense, if the UK regrets its position in relation to Palestine, then the UK needs to stop supporting the US in its attacks against Israel. Further destabilization, as well as taking it away against the sovereignty of nations within West Asia. The US, UK should have never been in West Asia. It's an area for its people, not for the plunder and exploitation of foreigners.
1: Mm-hmm. And do you feel that Andy Burnham is listening?
3: I highly doubt it, to be honest. However, we shall try with every single point that we have to bring forward the paradoxes of what has happened to the English legal system as well as the English democratic system in order to put a mirror in front of them so that they can no longer claim any moral superiority after their hands are full of blood. And hoping that with that we can bring forward change little by little as per the fact that the British people are more than ever, as per the American people, aware of what is happening and aware of a very simple fact. and that is the people of the region should never be controlled by foreign entities, and they have every right to live equally like everyone else.
1: I want to thank you all for being with us. Shahad Hamouri, Palestinian Jordanian lecturer in international law and legal theory, University of Kent. Neve Gordon, Israeli political scientist, professor of international law and human rights at Queen Mary University of London, and British MP Jeremy Corbyn. They three co-chaired the Gaza Tribunal and co-authored the new book just out, The Gaza Tribunal, Britain's Complicity in Genocide. That does it for our show. I hope you all have glasses to see the total eclipse tonight, or 90% here in London.
2: You can watch it through a colander.
1: Oh, or through a colander. That's a new one that I've been hearing. And tonight at that same time, I'll be at the Bertha Dock House at the Curzon Cinema in Bloomsbury for two screenings at 6:20 and 9 of Steal This Story, Please. Special thanks to Dennis Moynihan. I'm Amy Goodman. Thanks so much for joining us. I'm in London.

0: Lumpin' Radio is brought to you by Mars Community Brewing, makers of the Malort Spritz. A collaboration with Jepson's and Maria's Packaged Goods and Community Bar, Malort Spritz is made with hibiscus, grapefruit, lime, and Jepson's Malort liquor straight from the source. More information about Malort Spritz and all other Mars products is at mars.beer. Mars Community Brewing is a proud partner of Lumpin' Radio. What's Mars is yours.
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it's an absurdly large anthropomorphic creature, and its dreams and memories split into 10 quilted panels. Drawing on Chicago imagists, this work examines embodiment and subjectivity within an environment. It's a peek into a creature's inner world within outer world constraints. A creature who is aware of joy and despair and everything in between is on view from August 14th to September 25th only at Co-Prosperity. Lumpin' Radio's 10th anniversary is supported by 606 Records, located at 1808 South Allport Street, across from Talia Hall in Pilsen. An independent record store and label since 2015, 606 Records is committed to exploring the sounds of the underground, including artists and labels that fall outside of the mainstream. For more information, visit 606records.com. 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

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I'm your host, Reuben Kincaid, and you're listening to Lumpin' Radio, 105.5 FM, WLPN LP, Chicago.

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1: With threats of raids and immigration enforcement coming to Chicago, the Illinois Coalition for Immigrant and Refugee Rights is advising all residents, don't open the door for immigration officers, don't discuss immigration status with any law enforcement officials, and do not sign anything you do not understand. Families also should provide their children's school with an emergency contact in case parents are detained. The best way to defend our community is to know and defend our rights. This public service announcement was brought to you by Lumpin' Radio.
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1: So I did the studio visit with this gallerist last year, and she said, you know, I'm an ex-painter, but she said to me, you know, painting doesn't make sense in the digital world. You take a picture of a painting. She says, but the weavings do make sense. Fiber art makes sense because it's a pixel. And that, I was like, so that fiber arts is having a moment. It used to be just a woman's craft and used to be looked down on. But it's still funny because it's like I'm talking to these other artists and they're like, oh, what are you? And I'm like, oh, I'm a fiber artist. I'm proud of that. I think it's awesome.
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3: We're not in Bridgeport. We're in Miami.
5: We are in Miami.
3: Although we're talking Chicago, we are talking 1012 Gallery with their featured artist, Tally Halperin.
1: That's me.
3: Tally, welcome to the show.
1: Thank you for having me.
5: Day two, Nada.
1: Yeah.
5: Yeah. How was day one for you?
1: Day one was good. I was a little on it. I was everywhere. I was talking to everybody. I was saying, hey, come to my booth if you want to. Not telling people things, you know. But
5: Well, you can tell a story about how you did tell people to do something.
1: 100%.
5: Yeah. Is this a part that you enjoy?
1: Not at all.
5: Yeah.
1: Not at all. But it comes naturally to me.
3: That's
5: amazing. That's interesting.
3: Because I don't think it comes naturally. No. Like, I always think we became artists because we were like, I would like some attention, but I would like it mostly about this thing that I've made. And I don't want you to spill it back on me. I just want you to think highly of me.
1: It's also uncommon for weavers. Weavers are known to be prickly. But technically, I'm not a weaver. I'm a painter. So I got the, what is it, like some sparkle in my bones. Like, you know, I'm ready to put on a show.
5: Okay.
1: Razzle dazzle. Okay. Chicago style.
3: Let's unpack that in a second. But first tell us about 1210 Gallery and what you brought to the fair and how you've ended up here.
1: God, I don't know how I ended up here.
3: 1210, we're
1: one
3: just like
1: step at a time.
5: Start with how your parents met.
1: On the Chicago Board of Trade.
5: Okay.
1: We are a Chicago family, 3 gen from East Lakeview. But no, I was in grad
3: school. Chicago.
5: You threw up gang signs when you said that.
1: I did not.
5: Okay.
1: No, the Chicago Board of Trade. Mm. Not in New York. We are Chicago. Joshua found me on the MFA website at SAIC after I graduated and reached out to me, and we had a solo show last September. And you know me, I like to get my press. I like to be in the paper. I got a few writer friends and we did it big, and then I've been showing consistently since. Which
3: That's
1: is
3: awesome.
1: Pretty cool, because if you think about it, I'm a late in life weaver. I was a painter, I was a drug addict, and let's just say my painting was not doing well. It wasn't connecting with people, it wasn't connecting with me, and then I kind of got sober, I went to grad school, and things started happening.
5: Was the drug part of the life in undergrad? Did it start prior to that?
1: Oh, prior.
5: Okay.
1: Oh, prior.
5: And did you have a taste for something specific, or was it everything?
1: Everything and anything, but ketamine was my drug
5: okay.
1: of choice.
5: Okay. I never did it.
3: I also have never done ketamine. So now I'm just like, that sounds like you had a real adventure, though.
1: I was a wild child, like since I was 14.
5: Are you an only child?
1: I am a middle child, even worse.
5: Okay. Well, this kind of makes sense.
1: Yes. Yeah. No, it makes sense.
3: I mean, this is beside the point, but I did the other day. I was talking to my kids and I was like, your mom and I are thinking about having another kid. And my kids are like 15 and 12, and we can't have another kid. Like, we're out of breeding age. Mm-hmm. Like, I got a vasectomy. It's all that stuff's passed. But I, for whatever reason, I was like, we want to have another kid. And my younger son was just like, absolutely not. Like, he just hit the edge and was like, this is not happening. This is an outrage. Are you not satisfied with the two children you already have? You've betrayed me. You betrayed the family. This, you know, like, the world was ending. And I was like, dude, I am just kidding.
1: You got him bad.
3: But yeah, he was on it.
5: And then Wilmer Valderrama jumped out from around the thing with his video camera.
1: Punked.
5: And he said, you got punked.
3: I've never seen the show Punked. I didn't know who you were talking about.
1: You don't need to. Yeah. It's just more of a cultural reference that you can reference, but
3: I don't know.
1: Yeah, watch that.
3: I don't know.
5: Duncan, do you know about cultural references?
1: I hope so.
3: Like, mostly art ones. I mean, okay. If we're honest.
1: That's good. That's a good one to know.
5: So, started painting also prior to undergrad?
1: I was an artist my whole life. I was like one of those kids that was like, I'm three, you know, everyone wants to be a dancer and an astronaut. I was like, I'm an artist, I'm going to grad school, I want to be like Mike Kelly, like, and I want to go to Cal Arts. Exactly. Exactly. I was like Paul McCarthy, like, you know what I mean? Like, I was like doing research.
3: It, well, that explains the drug enthusiasm. Yeah.
1: No,
3: at the age
1: literally,
3: of 14.
1: Yeah. Literally. Yeah. And my parents, like, Tracy Emin was my hero since I was a child. My parents.
5: Where did this come from, though?
1: It's just who I am. I don't know. I'm confused about many things because I am bisexual, but I'm not confused about that.
5: Sure.
1: You know what I mean? Like, I was like always like, I am this and this is who I am. And my parents are freaks in their own right. And they were like, OK, like, go do your thing. And all my siblings are like that in their own regard.
5: But in different fields.
1: Yeah. My sister's a hand surgeon, but she's like, you know, on the spectrum, intense hand surgeon. My brother's just like,
5: she uses her hands to fix other hands.
1: Exactly.
5: That seems artistic.
1: It is artistic. And yeah. I mean, we're all fiber artists too, really.
5: Yeah?
1: Yeah.
5: Okay.
1: In their own way. They're more crafty.
5: Was that a thing that began at the home?
1: Oh, yeah.
5: At a young age?
1: Okay. Oh, yeah.
5: Was it like the summers, mom and dad take you to Michael's and say, like, what are you going to do this summer? You're going to read 10 books and what's the craft you want
1: to
5: do?
1: No, they sent me to SAIC in high school.
3: As you do as a good Chicago parent. Like,
1: exactly.
3: I mean, there are other schools you could send your child to summer camp to draw at that are maybe more affordable. But
1: if you got the means.
3: Right.
1: And they're supportive.
3: Right. If you're working at the
1: they're
3: Board
1: here.
3: Of Trade.
1: They're here.
3: They're here at the fair.
1: They're here at the fair. Well, they're not here right now. They're probably at the pool. But
3: dude, my parents rarely cross the street to see one Same. Of my shows.
1: Okay. Technically, Miami is where our ancestors are from. So any excuse to come to Miami, they will come to Miami.
5: So three generations of Chicago, but your ancestors.
1: So my great grandma. So we're three gen from East Lakeview in Chicago. But my great grandma was also a socialite in Miami. So she was back and forth Chicago, Miami socialite.
5: Okay.
1: Mostly Miami.
5: So did.
1: So we grew up coming.
5: Did Dana here. Know your grandmother? Our other.
1: Oh, wait. Which Dana?
3: Dana Bassett.
1: I was just with her sister yesterday. No, I don't think so, but I did talk to her Liza Ayer's birthday party.
3: Tally, what's in the booth? Tell us what you brought to Miami.
1: Okay.
5: Flash forward.
1: So we have one piece that is from our solo show of last year, Hanging Up Right Now. I call these like Frankenstein hides. I'm a collage artist, and these are multiple woven textiles that are kind of pieced together like weird collages, and they're kind of nuts, and they're stretched on the wall, hanging off the wall, and they're heavily embellished with rhinestones, embroidery. One of my mentors called them like low relief sculptures. They're very like hard to document because of that, and very shiny. The other piece is it's called an echo weave on a floor loom, so it's very much like an oil slick, and it's cut up and pieced together with digitally hand woven weavings with glitter and a lot of sewing and embroidery on that piece. I have two new pieces that are felted and a lot of hanging stuff. One is a reference to Gregor Rocky's Nowhere and my time in LA. And the other piece is kind of a beating of a skeleton riding a motorcycle, or a Grim Reaper, really. Yeah.
5: All right. I think we got the visual picture there.
3: Rock and roll.
1: I was in a punk band. I am secretly punk. Ex-punk.
5: Oh, we're punkers.
1: I saw your shirt. I know.
3: What was your band called?
1: Deadbeat Club.
3: Nice.
5: That's good.
1: It's a B-52 reference to that one song.
5: Tell us a little bit about the band.
1: The band is honestly one of my biggest inspirations in my art practice. I was unhinged. I was in a mental hospital. These babes had to put up with so much from me. But it was a very spiritual experience. All of that work in there, actually, a big part of it is actually inspired by my band. I was at Smith College, which is a lesbian school in Western Massachusetts. And I went to Hampshire College.
5: Newsflash. Do you go there to learn to be a lesbian?
1: Yes. Like in the Facebook page on the little like icon, it was a rainbow flag. Okay. Like, and so I was at Smith and we'd go over to Hampshire College, which is like where Elliot Smith went, my hero. And Ken Burns, everybody.
3: Your heroes are like a litany of miserable people.
1: I went to Smith because Sylvia Plath went there. And then, so I went to Hampshire and we were in Saga, which is where you eat food and Nirvana,
5: cafeteria?
1: The cafeteria. Yeah. Nirvana had play there. And the lead singer of my would-be band was singing. And it was the monologue from the movie Nowhere, which that piece in my booth is based off of. And it shook me so much to my core that I transferred schools to Hampshire. And I would go see her in her band and I'd always be like, when you want to stop playing with these loser boys, let's meet up. And I didn't know any of these people. And I somehow manipulated all the punkest, baddest babes on campus to be in a band with me.
5: What did you play?
1: I played guitar and I sang.
5: Okay, so you're a real band member.
1: Yeah, we picked up the guitar for it. We're like, we did some.
5: Not a bassist, not a drummer.
1: Okay, those are like the coolest. I'm sorry.
5: I'm not saying they're not cool. They're just not members of the band.
1: No offense to me. I think second guitar is a little, but I'm not. You know, I picked it up for the band.
3: I think most bands benefit from a second guitarist.
1: I agree.
3: You gotta kind of fill out that sound a little bit.
5: Especially on stage.
3: Yeah. Like, especially like touring. Yeah, I get it. You want to do two parts, but like,
1: ooh, and then there's
3: some bands like Guns N' Roses, when you see the two completely discordant parts that those two humans are playing, and then they just come right back into sync as though like it, that sometimes it blows my mind.
1: I mean, that's the magical part about music. And I mean, that's what's kind of, I talk to my, so I work at this place. I'm going to plug where I work. It's called Loom Room Chicago. So I work with a digital loom, which is a semi-automatic computer-assisted loom. But people don't understand you. It's a hand-woven cloth. So you are weaving it. It's not printing it for you. You are like the ink on the printer, and it assists you. And there are only two public access studios of these looms in the country, and one is in Chicago, run by Hope Wong, who's an amazing artist. And we're in the Fulton Market District. But we talk about this a lot. Like, you know, when you're playing with music and it's like this connection with everybody and you're like telepathically, there's something about weaving like that because it is such a rhythmic, repetitive, spiritual, like prayer motion. And especially when other people are weaving in the same room and it's just like you hear the shuttles, and we do that a lot. But we talk about that a lot, is that like telepathy that we all have as like craft people. Weird connection, but it does happen.
5: So there was a jumping off point there with that I wanted to, you said you were inspired by your own music.
1: I don't know if it's by my music, but I was inspired by my time with my band.
5: Okay.
1: We were in Western Mass, and it is just punk. Like the aesthetics that I carry in my work, I have in these pieces in the booth, I did a bleached warp. I made merch that was all bleached, and none of it has survived. And it was iconic, and people know about it. I'll meet people from Western Mass, and they'll be like, "I was at your shows. I had that shirt." Like, and you know, I always have like hanging threads, and it's these. All the people I know, another artist in Chicago, Mikey Mosier, he was also at school with me, and we have similar collage punk aesthetics, different, but there it's like this weird overlap. But yeah, so it really informed my aesthetics.
3: So I'm just going to give Miami a second here. I wanted to talk a little bit about the aesthetics of your weavings, because when you talk about them as weavings, I think there's like a certain kind of thing that pops into everybody's mind. Mm. But that's like, they don't really feel like that when you're standing in front of them. Like the palette's like darker and purple and pink and kind of, but not in not in a way where it's like assertively pop art, but they definitely have like an inflection of like pop art from punk zines or like that kind of flavor. And then there's a ton of loose threads that feel like they're kind of pulling and framing the work, but they don't feel like weaving.
1: No, you're so right. It's because I'm kind of a labor freak. I'm a very spiritual person. I grew up very religious. And it's kind of funny because
5: what is the background?
1: I grew up modern Orthodox Jewish, but we quickly became out of that. If my parents hear me say we grew up modern Orthodox, they're like, no, you didn't. But we did. We are in, like, they're such liars. I'm a liar too. We're all liars.
5: Why do they sound like that?
1: If you met her, you'd know. She'll be here soon. Y'all know. She's really like that. And we're like the exact same, but like enemies. Me and my mom. We're like the best. We're besties. We're enemies. We're like one in the same. It's really weird. But yeah, so I don't know what I was even saying about this weaving,
3: the aesthetics of the, you get, well, because the,
5: they were informed by your religious upbringing.
1: Oh, the labor. I think of labor. I read this article in grad school that was like, making is being, like working with my hands as a sense of prayer to heal myself. And that's what the collage is. I have all these pieces of a ton of weavings, a ton of embroideries. I don't know where they belong, but I'll piece them together. And I put found objects. And it's kind of like making something whole that's lost, which is what I feel. I have borderline personality disorder. I have felt that my whole life. Now that I'm sober, I don't as much. But it's this act of healing and mending. And also, I don't claim this anymore, and I really disavow it, but I was a club kid for 10 years. So in my forsaken city of Chicago, I do not support. I do support, but my best friends are great DJs. But I don't go out anymore. You know, I do think that aesthetic has really, like, there is like a pop, and somebody said acoustic aesthetic to the work that I think has some sort of, that comes through a bit. It's like lived experience.
5: How would you describe acoustic aesthetic?
1: Like, you know, that green piece, for example, in my booth that is fully...
5: Oh, I thought you were referencing Greenpeace for a second. I was like, that's a joke.
1: Oh my God, that's amazing. I'm like, we're talking about politics or whatever. Is that politics? I don't know. It's like state funded. It's like fully stoned, right? But the background of that weaving is a clipping from the 90s from some weird magazine, a gamer magazine, of a DJ setup and like vinyl tables. And you can randomly tell. Somebody said that about that piece without me giving that reference to how the piece was created.
5: I hear a lot of weavers talk about the meditative process of it, and it gets kind of talked about a lot in the statements in terms of time, passage of time, and kind of the meditation. Is that just like, do you find that to be an inherent quality of the process, like, or is it that people who are kind of in that mindset find that thing, or like where's the starting point of that?
1: I think it is inherent if it's going well, but I think with the digital looms, for example, like they are mostly private owned or in universities, so you are on a time crunch, or if you're renting it, you are paying a lot of money, so it is not meditative. Like it's a little bit meditative for me because I work at the place where I have access, so you know, I have a little bit more flexibility, but it is not great. Like, you know, but technically, if you had unlimited time, it would be. The warping process is amazing, as long as you're doing it right. I have warped. They call it the warp from hell that I did at my job, my first warp. We're putting it in rehab right now. But, you know, it can be the worst, most frustrating thing. We're troubleshooting the loom right now. But I think on the floor loom, especially if you know what you're doing, it is naturally meditative. That essay I was talking about, they connected the movement of beating the you know, the weft to every single culture and like every single like kind of prayer, really. And in my own culture, you know, davening is a kind of prayer, and it's like when you are praying, and that is the same motion as using the beater and weaving.
5: That makes sense.
1: It can be fun. It can be really frustrating.
5: How much is this digital loom?
1: They are from Norway, and they can range from like $50,000 to $100,000. And so most of them...
5: Do you guys want to go in on one together?
1: No.
5: Oh.
1: No. I would go.
3: I have enough debt.
1: I would go if we wanted to go in on a digital embroidery machine. Hell yeah.
5: Okay.
1: That's $15,000, and I need one of those.
5: Okay.
1: But you know, with
5: let's talk off mic.
1: Okay, great. They have three at SAIC of these looms. Yeah, Cranbrook has one. You know.
5: And so, talk a little bit about mention again the name of the place where this loom is, where you're working.
1: I work at Loom Room, LMRM. It's honestly my dream job. It's I'm a tech of these looms. I'm a very analog person. I'm like a collage artist, paper artist, and then here I am working on a digital loom. I never thought I could do that. And I'm a studio manager, really.
5: And so do you work with, then I would assume, not just the machines, but then the students that are coming in to use
1: it? Yeah, we have renters.
5: Okay. And does the teaching process or the kind of educational process fold into your practice in any way? Or is it an organic output from, you know, like it takes patience and a different kind of patience to deal with people learning?
1: I think I like actually people learning who are humble. I really struggle with people who teach weaving, who haven't woven in a long time, who have the really big egos. And I'm like, let the loom humble you and break you. Ego death at loom room. That's what I always say. Because like the people who are just like breaking threads and are just happy to be there, I'm like, that's the best attitude. No expectations. But I mean, for me, we do a lot of workshops. I'm not doing like the consultations yet because I don't know if y'all know this about me. I cannot describe anything. Like Hope's always like, describe this loom to somebody. And I'm always like saying wild shit. And she's like, what did you even just say? I'm getting better at that. But like we have workshops and like I'm doing like double cloth structures that I would never have done, you know, just because we had some amazing artist Kendall from the weaving mill and the passementry mill come through and we did a little exchange of knowledge, you know, that kind of stuff. It's like really ever expansive. We had an intern who's just brilliant, who's we're out learning things from them too.
3: So I'm kind of curious about how people intersect with a looming, like the thing that I related to there was like, yeah, when you go to the loom room, you rent time on that loom and you're real confident because you've been teaching weaving in some capacity for like 20 years, but you're not working on the loom 30 hours a week anymore.
1: No,
3: like
1: literally.
3: You did that for 5-10 years. And how I relate to that is like, yes, I can do this litho, and then I can be like, I'll be like, oh, I've done one litho in the last 4 or 5 years. Like I have a full reboot. Like I got to check the process. I got to make sure I've hit the steps. I got to ask a bunch of questions. And it's like every time I hit the table saw at the brilliant college I work at in Chicago, I'm like, I'm going to have to ask one of the techs like exactly what the rules are, because I'm going to use this differently than we teach students to use it.
5: Why are you running into the table saw so often?
3: They put it in my office. So it's just like I am always trying to negotiate.
5: It's probably not good for dust on the monitor.
3: I could just see myself in the portrait of the human you're talking about, Tyler.
1: I mean, I could see myself in it. And the loom humbles me every day, you know?
5: But I think it's important for students to see you be humbled by your own practice.
1: I'm humbled by my own practice all the damn time.
5: I think it's important. Like, it's not valuable for a demo to go perfectly well, if I'm going to be honest, because it looks, when you make a thing look effortless, it just feels like the gulf between where I'm at as a student and where I want to be as like a good maker here of this field or discipline, it makes it feel like an impossible jump. But if you see where your mentor or your instructor are making small little errors and happily working through them, talking out loud about like, oh, this happens, I think that we humanize those processes to the students in a way that makes it feel accessible.
1: I'm going to pivot this a little bit, but
5: no, okay.
1: Yeah, I'm in charge. I'm in charge now.
5: You are.
3: It is your interview.
5: It's your interview.
1: I came to weaving kind of late. I had a business painting on clothing for a really long time, and I was living in LA. I wasn't making enough money to cover my rent, and
3: you're going to hear this full pivot as we return with Tally Halperin right after this break. This is Bad at Sports on 105.5 FM.
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3: And we're back.
5: We're back.
3: This is Bad at Sports with Tally Halperin. Tally, you were just about to talk about the pivot and being broke in L.A. and painting on T-shirts.
1: I was painting on T-shirts, some fun stuff. But, you know, one of my friends was the assistant to Howard Dina Pindell, is still the assistant to Howard Dina Pindell, represented by Garth Green and Gallery in New York. And she reached out to me and was like, hey, do you need a job that pays you a lot of money? And I was like, yes. Hell yeah. And it was for a famous fifth-gen Navajo weaver, Melissa Cody, in Long Beach, California. And she taught me how to weave. She gave me a loom created by her dad.
3: Wow.
1: A huge deal. And I had always wanted to learn how to weave. And this is a thing with, I wasn't sober yet, but I was leaning into getting sober. I knew I had a bad problem. I was kind of living in a trifecta of hell in L.A. I love L.A., but it was just my lifestyle. But that was one of the moments where a miracle fell into my lap, that job. And I had always wanted to learn how to weave. And I was like, I don't know how I'm going to, you know, ever learn that. Oh, it's just like something I would like to do, you know. And it happened, you know, through Melissa and her generosity. And, you know, after I went to grad school and I got sober and I started, you know, using the digital loom at SAIC. They kind of poached me to come there to use that. But, you know, there's a huge learning curve. You have to do patterning. You have to do drafting, just like on the floor loom, digitally. And it's not in my nature. And so I started the embellishment process because my weavings weren't coming out as I wanted them to. I was just like, how I learned was super haphazard. I was just on the loom and riding it. Like, yeah. I didn't know what was happening. I was weaving it upside down and backwards. Like, I didn't know what I was doing. And the weavings came out, but I just ended up post-processing them and heavily embellishing them. And now I don't, you know, for me, you know, this tool often is used for photo reproduction because that's what you can do on this loom. But you can also order them from Walmart for $30. For me, most of the weavings that come off these looms are boring as hell. And again, when we talk about the labor and the post-processing, I'm all about post-processing. And I'm like, how can we push this? You know, I'm doing a collab with my boss, Marat. I'm going to be in a show at Boulder Museum of Contemporary Art. And we're doing like a plexiglass frame with like a fillet netting and like this wild piece that we're suspending from the ceiling of the museum, you know. And like, you know, how can we keep pushing it is kind of how I'm always doing it.
5: So am I reading this that the embellishment at first was it intending to hide the upside down and backwards?
1: No, I would just flip it. It was more like the coloring was off. And I needed to have a little bit more contrast.
5: Okay.
1: But, you know, embroidery was in my nature. Like, I had always been embroidering as part of my art practice, self-taught. But I really just, like, leaned into those tools. Same with the rhinestones. It's like, you know, drag queens really taught me how to do makeup and all this stuff. So I was just like, let's rhinestone. My mom loves rhinestones. I was like, let's rhinestone this. And then I was like, what about beads? What about studs? Like, what about earrings? Like, what other languages of material can we use to push this texturally? And like, even when I was a painter, I would do gouache, watercolor, acrylic, you know, flash, you know, what kind of depth and it wasn't enough, but like what kind of depth can I get? And that's kind of what I do with my embellishment.
5: So when you went sober, did that show up as a shift visually in the work?
1: Yeah. I don't know what happened, that the click, but something like all of a sudden my work reached people. And not like my work is to reach people, but, you know, my mission is, and it's always been this way. When I was a kid, I was struggling. And Tracy Emin and all these artists that were talking about, like, sexual assault and, you know, all these things, that reached me and made me feel like I wasn't alone. And so my whole goal, my whole life was, I'm going to make work that's talking about stuff that's taboo, that nobody wants to talk about. And all my work is about stuff that nobody wants to talk about because it's too taboo. Because maybe I can reach somebody or make somebody feel not alone, or, like, you know, so it, all my work is narrative based, but I think it just made more sense. Like, I think before I was kind of doing like trippy paintings, and I just think they didn't make sense, even to myself.
5: And so do you, we were talking a little bit, like just moments before we got on mic, about like navigating that first day of like, or maybe it was on mic, of talking to people. And we were talking about how many artists kind of get into the field because they imagine themselves not having to necessarily talk to people. So, but you're saying now you're reaching an audience. How does that allow you to have direct conversations as opposed to the indirect conversations that, like, you're reaching people through the work, but do you enjoy then pivoting that into like a real conversation with your audience? And, you know, what are you finding the responses from your audience in that regard?
1: Honestly, really great. I don't know, especially when I talk to fellow addicts, especially like certain kind of AA groups that aren't just AA, or anybody who's in any anonymous groups, that's what's really fulfilling. But yeah, I love to talk to everybody. But I think it is hard, you know, just being an artist, putting yourself out there vulnerably. It's embarrassing.
5: You don't strike me as somebody who gets embarrassed.
1: I went to a show last night where everyone was cool. And it's funny, when I was using drugs, I always didn't think I was cool. You know, and now I don't care. Like, I am happy with who I am. I have self-worth for the first time in my life. But I went to the show and everybody treated me like I was invisible. Like, that bothers me. But, you know, what can you do? It's the art world.
5: And feeling invisible was akin to feeling embarrassed?
1: No, I just internalize it.
5: Okay.
1: More embarrassed for them, really.
3: Well, that, I mean, I think that is what I was going to point to, is that just like, they're all having that same weird trip where you're like, oh, I don't understand how to relate to these people, because it's also transactional based on some sort of clout score that you perceive. But you also, like, you know, like somebody was over here the other day and they were like, you guys just look like art handlers. Like, why are the art handlers doing this? And I was like, oh, because we're from Chicago and we don't have to care.
1: This is Chicago, baby.
3: Yeah. We're not worried about it.
5: A little tent of Chicago.
1: No offense. Those people were all from New York.
3: Yeah, we care about what things mean and why you would do them.
5: For a second, I thought you were talking about a person named Noah Fence.
1: Oh, my God. That's my new drag name that I came up with.
5: Just now?
1: No, like, I've been saying that for a few weeks.
5: Okay.
1: No offense. Yeah, you know, speaking of art market people, Chicago people are generous as hell. Shout out to Noelia Towers, who's showing at DeBoer right now. Like, one of the most generous artists ever. Great career. Like, no, I lived in L.A. I've been in New York. The people in Chicago will put you on.
3: Yes, we will.
5: I do think that that is absolutely the spirit that I was struck by on day one of moving there. Just like, walking past people on the street with my dog, like, I got smiles and nods in a way that, like, the other places I lived was not. And I do think that that energy is there, is ultimately helpful, generous. It's why I don't ever want to move.
1: We also do have an amazing fiber arts community. It's interesting, too, because there's maybe one or two other fiber booths here with fiber pieces, not even full booths. And I said that to somebody last night, and they're like, thank God. And I'm like, they're like, Basel's all fiber art. And it's interesting because there is still the hierarchy. Like, so I did this studio visit with this gallerist last year, and she said, you know, I'm an ex-painter. But she said to me, you know, painting doesn't make sense in the digital world. You take a picture of a painting. She says, but the weavings do make sense. Fiber art makes sense because it's a pixel. And that I was like, so that fiber arts is having a moment. It used to be just a woman's craft and used to be looked down on. But it's still funny because it's like I'm talking to these other artists and they're like, oh, what are you? And I'm like, oh, I'm a fiber artist. I'm proud of that. I think it's awesome. But, you know, everyone's like, oh, what? Okay, you're a what? A weaver?
5: That's interesting that the connection of the tactility of the material being very legible through, I mean, the resolution of our images is getting better and better always, right? So the last time I zoomed in on a Photoshop and got to the point where it was pixelated was a while ago. Like, I'm not correcting things on the nuanced scale that I once did because so much it feels right. But there's something interesting about the connection of this, like, some of our oldest practices as a are we humans? Is that what we call ourselves?
3: I don't know what you call yourself.
1: Why is that like a song?
5: Yeah, the Killers, like, I think.
1: Totally.
5: Yeah. No, we're dancers, right?
1: Yes.
5: Yes.
1: Are we Bones? I don't know. That's a different song by the Killers.
5: So I'd like this connection that you're making of like kind of the oldest surfaces with the newest surface. Do you find that's an ongoing active conversation in the fiber community, or is it just a thing that you're talking about that you notice?
1: I think it's just what we're talking about that we notice, especially because I'm using a digital loom in part.
5: Okay.
1: Digital embroidery and hand embroidery. It's something we literally, it is the first binary, you know, the weaving. I mean, even on a floor loom, it's the first binary, zeros and ones, you know?
3: And in rows in the same, in a very similar kind of logic pattern.
5: You're comfortable in this time of talking about being binary?
1: Well, I told you I was confused. And don't tell my mother. She's like, you're confused.
5: Oh, so she knows you're confused.
1: Yes.
5: But you don't want her to know that you would corroborate that.
1: Yes. She doesn't need to know that. Absolutely. I mean, I'm sure she'll listen to this and be like.
5: Will she listen?
1: I don't know. She'll give up. She has really bad ADHD. She'll give up after 5 seconds.
3: So, I wanted to talk about spectacle and the spectacle of craft.
1: Ooh.
3: In the context of your work, especially as you're talking about like making these big hanging pieces. But one of the things that I was thinking about as I was in the booth with them is there's a kind of spectacle and there's a kind of embrace of spectacle. The second you use glitter or the second you use a rhinestone or bejewel something, it gets into that. But also that like the text elements feel like they're referring to kind of the neon sign spaces and the tactility of them feels spectacular in some way.
1: I mean, yeah, all my text is found. So it sometimes is from signs or things like that. And they're all pieced together separately. So I do think there is a spectacle. And I also think there's a spectacle in using your own body in your work. And like, you know, it's kind of an exploitation of, you know, your youth, of your looks, you know, like Cindy Sherman, whatever. And as she got older, it shifted. And yeah, I don't know. I think, you know, as like, you know, it's funny. Talk about confused. I always identified as non-binary for years. And then I grew up my hair and everyone's just like, everyone's like, what? What is this now? But I think, you know, there's something also of being sexualized as a young age. Since, you know, I hit puberty and I think there is this like reclamation of objectifying myself in my work because I do have a lot of self-portraiture. But I think that's also part of the spectacle. And part of the spectacle is also like putting my secrets out in the open. And one time, you know, I had text in a piece that people couldn't read and they asked me what it said. And I was like, oh no, I don't want to read that. And I was like reading it and it was just humiliating. But yeah, I mean, you know, in painting, as I learned, it's you manipulate the eye. So how can I manipulate the eye with this texture, with this glitter, with this, you know, I think some of the text you're talking about, it's all sewed with a satin stitch. So it really pops out with very bright colors. Embroidery, too. Like, how can I make that your eye work?
5: My eye is working.
1: That's good. That's a blessing.
5: My eye is working.
1: That's a blessing from above.
5: but it needs glasses.
1: I was just about to say,
5: yeah.
1: Good thing you got those big glasses. Big glasses. Post 30 glasses. All my friends turned 30 and got glasses just like that.
3: So we talked a little bit about the booth, the three pieces in the booth.
1: One on the outside.
3: Oh, I didn't see the one on the outside.
1: That's one with the, it's the Grim Reaper riding a motorcycle to hell.
3: The rock and roll one.
1: Yeah.
3: So tell us about the solo show at 1210 and what work was in that we're not seeing in this context or that we haven't kind of talked around the edges of.
1: Some of it isn't, you know, if other ones sell, it will be out, but most of it sold or is out.
5: Congrats.
1: How do I even describe it? Is there any way that you're in specifically you're thinking?
3: Well, I'm just trying to think about, like, so we talked about the pieces in this show. I'm just wondering about the pieces in that show.
1: So, you know, that show also, I went to a residency and I did my first hand-painted warp. And it was, so it's kind of like a tie-dye warp. Warps are the vertical strings. They call them, in my job, they call them the up-down strings are the warp and the weft are the left-right strings. And so it's this beautiful, like, tie-dye and a lot of found text. So, you know, and a lot of big waffle weaves. So, you know, just like on your shirt, on a waffle, you can have really big, thick, textural waffle and basket weaves, which is just a regular basket, you know, weaving. And so it's a lot of those. It's a lot of digital embroideries. And again, that was my first show where I really pieced together different weavings in the sense, I call them my Frankenstein hides, where they're really stretched on the wall. And they all have, they're all hung with these weird little magnets with like eight balls or dice on them. And they're all off the wall, like at like 3 inches or so. So it's three hanging weavings. And then the rest are like these weird stretched Frankenstein guys.
5: Within the fiber community, you know, I mean, you're bending the craft, you know, like in, I think in the embellishment of it, you know, there's, I don't know, like there's an austerity, I think, to the deep tradition of fiber, right? Mm-hmm. And then I guess I'm curious about how broadly your work is received by, like, is the fiber community an embracing community?
1: I think so. Or like some of my favorite weavers are super supportive of me. But yeah, it's funny. I'm not a weaver. Like, I am not Precious. I will not draft. I will buy a draft, some drafts and patterns off people.
5: Tell me what, like, you won't draw. Is that what you mean by draft?
1: No. So when you make a weaving file, like even on the floor loom, you have a tie up and like a pattern pretty much that you're like, like, it's so confusing to explain it. Hope my boss would explain this so well. But pretty much you input a design into your file when you put it in the digital loom and connect it. And I don't like to build my own because okay. I'm annoying. And it takes the brain I don't have. Like, I'm rough and tumble. Like I say, I ride that S to hell. Like, you know, I just rock it. My sewing machine, I ride it to hell. Like it, I just go so hard. But, so I just kind of use what I use. Like, I'm not Precious in the way that most weavers are. But, you know, I think weavers have a big approach. A lot of people just get their mill woven and then they edit them post, you know, minor hand woven. But so I do think some of my favorite artists are super supportive out here and will share your work. They're represented by great galleries. And some of my friends who are painters are super supportive as well. But yeah, I'm like not a weaver because I'm not Precious. I cut up everything. I ruin things. Like, it's just part of my nature. Nothing Precious.
3: That feels very punk to me.
5: Oh, absolutely.
1: Oh,
5: punk.
1: Yeah. Harry.
5: I just think about like my experience of trying to push the edges of what I wanted painting to be while I was in graduate school and how the more traditional practitioners, like, I very much enjoyed and appreciated the things that they were doing with the kind of the historical craft of painting. And I was just struck by how angry my paintings made them, you know, and like that I was, you know, like I'm ruining painting by trying to do things that are not, you know, kind of born within this tradition. And, you know, with the craft of fiber work being even older than that, I'm just trying to perceive how much embracing versus like being frustrated that you're not like representing weaving well in the world?
1: I don't know. I think that they kind of like that it's a different taste, like take on it, I guess. Like even Hope, my boss, she is so like, even at the job, like I'm throwing weights, like I'm throwing everything, I'm a mess, and she is so delicate and normal, and like she's not normal, but she's like, she's paced and metered, and like she's always like, she would never do half the stuff I do, and she's always looking at it and like, that looks really bad, let's do this, like she'll give me some advice, but she does appreciate that what, like, just because I wove it, it is not done, you know what I mean? And I do think my process disturbs many weavers, but I don't think that means they don't like it.
5: Sure.
1: Like, and also they're not really in the, they don't really see it. Like my good friends, I'll send them pictures of being like, what? And also I have a studio in my room, like I need a studio. If y'all know, if anybody feels like offering me a studio on the north side of Chicago, looking for one, but I work in my room.
5: I could tell you where we used to have one.
1: Oh, yeah?
5: Off mic, yeah.
1: Okay, great.
5: Yeah.
1: But so I'm like, work in my room. It's a mess. I'm sending pictures to my friends. Everything's on my bed. My dog's on my bed, sleeping there with all my stuff everywhere. Like, you know, so
5: pet hair is part of the material.
1: She's kind of hyperallergenic, but she is pink. So she could be in my felting. I save it. I have a pink dog.
5: I saw.
1: She's famous. Yeah. Oh, you did see.
5: Yeah.
1: She is famous. So.
5: Yeah, I had to stop working out of my home for a while because like cat hair was part of the materials and it was frustrating.
1: I think it would help me get more sculptural too. Everybody knows it.
5: So what are the things that you are kind of our most new cutting edge for you? Like what, you know, it sounds like you are kind of maybe not intentionally, but always bringing, like maybe not intentionally seeking out to bring in the new thing, but it sounds like you're very open to figuring out how to fold the new thing in when you come across it, at least. I mean, what are the newest things that you're excited to be bringing into your process?
1: It is really intentional. Like, I think I, as an artist, I never want to rest on my laurels of production. Just because I got attention or sold some pieces, I'm not going to repeat the same thing just for commercial sake.
5: That's hard, right?
1: Yeah,
5: I mean,
1: everything's hard.
5: As a person who's trying to make a living with your visual art, to change it up frequently.
1: Yeah, I think that, you know, there's so many techniques that you can always try new things. So I guess my new thing on one of the pieces in this show, I did, you know, most of my friends just hangs there. I'm like, how can I get this more sculptural and kind of have, you know, it kind of cascade on the wall and take up more space? So I'm forever trying to get more sculptural and try to incorporate new hanging mechanisms. I don't really want to stretch things. I don't really want to have them hanging from just the bar. That's like what most weavings are. Lately, I put in this piece in this show in Berkeley, and it is my favorite piece ever, but I'm trying to incorporate like quilting techniques. I don't know how to quilt, but I'm taking weavings and I'm doing embroideries and I'm stuffing them. And I'm like having different layers so that there's depth to them, and then wrapping them in Nuno felting, which is... Nuno felting is a wool and silk wet felting that is, it is a, do you want to know something cool about wet felting?
5: Yeah.
1: So it is like the first textile that is not a binary. It is just made from friction and agitation.
5: You're kind of like poking the material.
1: No, you're rolling it. Because it's wet and you put like soap on it. And on the Wikipedia for wet felting, they say that a monk had a blister and put a piece of wool in his shoe. And that was the first piece of wet felting. And that's on the Wikipedia. You can check that out.
5: Have we preserved this wet foot felt somewhere?
1: I hope so.
5: Can we go visit?
1: In the Vatican.
3: So... As we're wrapping up, I want to ask a couple of questions about the context of fiber work, right? Because you kind of introduced it a little bit earlier and mentioned that Basel is expected to be filled with fiber work. And definitely we saw fiber be real heavy at
5: Expo
3: Chicago. But Nada doesn't have a lot of fiber work this year. There is a bunch of ceramics. And as the hipster fair, context, not as our favorite fair, mostly because Heather Hubbs is rad, but also because it's always been a kind of forward-looking hipster kind of space, and then the big fair is like what we think we can charge a ton of money.

0: cultural tradition and as a craft tradition and as a meaning space. But somehow that, like, the language still lingers around.
1: I think it does. I mean, even looking at this space, like, this is the spot. And I think I'm the only booth that's just fiber, you know? And that's really weird. Like, we're in the Not a Project space area. All my favorite weavers are at Basel. So I don't know if it's just like a catching up thing. I do know it's a different market. Like, people have a hard time selling necessarily fiber. I don't think they do, but I think if you have collectors who collect paintings, they don't really know what they're doing with a fiber piece.
0: It requires a lot more dusting.
1: Or less. I don't know.
0: Vacuuming?
1: Yeah.
2: Well, it doesn't simply just hang on one nail or hanger on the wall. It requires a little bit more installation, I guess.
1: I think just because I see the moment and, like, other fiber artists, I think there's still a long way to go. It's like Annie Albers, legend. Like, I think things are happening, but not enough. Like, you know, I don't think we're peaking. I think it's a slow and steady race with fiber, but I don't think we're there yet. I mean, I was a little shocked that there was not, like, this is the fair and there's not much.
2: Shots fired, Nada.
0: Yeah.
1: Literally.
0: Shots fired.
2: The gun just got pulled out.
1: Oh, my God. Oh, my gosh. Don't start a riot.
2: No, you pulled the gun out.
0: I want a riot.
1: Why
2: are we both holding the same gun at the same time?
1: I was in the Chicago Reader. Miko Coporelli was giving me a Chicago Reader interview, and I said, painting is dead. They did not quote that. Let's just say that.
2: It's not news, and it was never true, and it is true. And it's been true.
1: 100%.
2: Yeah.
1: Yeah, maybe that's why they didn't quote it.
2: Yeah. Because you probably
1: they're like, everybody knows that.
2: Other grander things.
1: I know, they're talking about all my addictions instead.
2: Mm.
0: And, well, it's and photos of your dog.
1: Exactly.
0: Yeah. Do better then, internet. We need art criticism about art, not dogs.
1: But I also think, like, even talking to these artists, like, usually artists are the ones who put you on and help you. Like, you know, and that's what I found in this fair is that people were really nice to artists. And they were, like, talking to me, introducing me to their dealers, blah, blah, blah. But I went to this other show last night, and I think they were all painters, and they were all looking down on me.
2: Mm.
1: And I'm like, okay.
2: That's a painter thing.
1: I know! And I was in the painting department at SAIC.
2: Painters can be real b-holes.
0: I am so bad at
1: networking.
0: I love
1: networking. That word. You're doing it right now, babe.
0: Oh, am I?
1: Yeah, you're doing it on the air. So
0: cool.
1: Maybe you're doing it, like, actually or or, like, fronting.
0: No, that like, I like meaningful exchange. I don't want to be at that party with those painters.
1: No, me either.
0: I want to be at the punk rock bar in Miami. That's, like, the only thing I like doing while we're here.
1: We did go to the Dolly Zine place, and they had some cool books. I bought one.
0: The Dolly Zine place is cool.
1: That was cool.
2: Duncan, will you take me to some of these places?
0: I mean, the punk bar, yes, but I think the Dolly Zine place will be closed when we're up.
1: Maybe y'all should wear matching outfits.
2: That's,
0: we are wearing
2: that does kind of happen.
0: Bad sports shirts.
1: I know.
2: Yeah.
1: I do know, but, like, I mean, like, color.
2: It was yesterday.
0: Ryan has many black ones. Today is just in a purple one.
1: No, I love the purple one.
2: Thank you.
1: It's so fab.
2: I like your shirt.
1: I wore it for today.
2: Yeah.
0: Did you?
1: I used to make my own clothing, and guess what? I never want to wear my own clothing ever again.
0: Yeah, that's fair. Tally Halperin.
1: That
0: this
1: is
0: has
1: me.
0: Been Bad at Sports. Thank you for joining us.
1: Thank you for having me. This was such a pleasure.
0: We are badatsports.com, threadless, badatsports.threadless.com. 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
2: And since he won't do it himself, let's thank Duncan McKenzie.

With threats of raids and immigration enforcement coming to Chicago, the Illinois Coalition for Immigrant and Refugee Rights is advising all residents, don't open the door for immigration officers, don't discuss immigration status with any law enforcement officials, and do not sign anything you do not understand. 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

now, ladies and gentlemen, another tune this time would like to do for you. 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This one we call Na Man Pass Man, Na Iron the Cot Iron. Okorinju, Okorinlo, Irin Lendo.

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Mars Community Brewing, what's Mars is yours.

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So now it is time to build our pizza. Going to slather on some sauce, heavy or light, the sauce as you want. 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
1: Moms, how much longer? 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
4: Words in my mouth. We always reply with that one emoji. 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
5: 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Oh, you mean my favorite one, the M-Preg.
4: Get out, bro. I swear, man, if it isn't that Akechi and Joker, it's that Ghetto and Gojo. 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
5: Man, whatever. Get my way, then.
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3: 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And today, we're kicking off this season with our first episode, If I Can't Dance, Entonces It's Not Mi Revolución. The What's Up team went on a quest to the Museum of Contemporary Art, MCA, where we decided to explore the exhibits, so we will be sharing our raw thoughts, sentiments, and the C word. Criticisms. Stay tuned as we will be dissecting the feature exhibit at the MCA, which touches on dance hall and a lot of reggaeton, among other exhibitions such as Kenzie Shokava and more. So strap on y que comience el perreo!

Hello everyone, I got the chance to go to the Museum of Contemporary Art and I wanted to tell you my overall experience about it. Honestly, to start this off, I wish I could have been writing down some notes because there was a lot to see at the exhibition. We went to a specific exhibition called Dancing the Revolution from Dance Hall to Reggaeton. I first thought that the room would be small, but it was huge. What sucks is that there is so much to see that I couldn't get to all of it in the 1 hour that we were there. You always have to take your time with exhibitions this big. There were so many different forms of art, from photographs and videos to printed material and music, that every section felt like it had its own story to tell. I am 100% sure that I was stuck in one of them for 30 minutes, which was half of the time I was there. One thing that surprised me the most was how interactive the exhibitions felt. Instead of simply looking at artwork on the walls, I felt like I was learning about the history behind different music genres and the people who created them. Every display had a story to tell, and it made me appreciate how dance and music can bring communities together while also expressing struggles, celebrations, and identity. The first thing that caught my attention was a flyer called Quarantine, which is a printed space for creative work produced during the COVID-19 pandemic. There was one specific flyer that said, "On the other side of this sheet of paper, you can see extensive documentation of all the times in American history that white police officers have taken to the streets in protest because one of their fellow officers murdered a black person." And the back of the sheet was blank. This made Quarantine so important. They created a space for dozens of people to talk about their experience of racism and police intimidation. Quarantine was a reminder of what we have and the potential for what we do with these resources. I also liked how this exhibit encouraged people to think critically instead of just observing. The artists used simple but powerful ideas to make visitors reflect on topics that are still relevant today. It reminded me that art is not always meant to make people comfortable. Sometimes it exists just to start conversations, challenge opinions, and bring attention to issues that many people experience every day. Moving on to another piece of art that caught my attention at the exhibition From Dance Hall to Reggaeton, which was the Dominican sound system. When I first saw the photograph of a minivan with so many speakers attached to the roof or lining, I got hit with a wave of nostalgia of my childhood. Seeing my neighbor also having the exact same sound system as the one in photographs, even though it wasn't as big as the one in the photo, I thought it was the coolest thing I ever saw as a child. I remember playing outside in the summer and laying down in the grass and feeling the insane vibration on the ground because of the bass. I remember this song as well. It was Hoja en Blanco by Mochi y Alexandra. From an article by the New York Times, Dominican car audio culture is notorious in New York. It is the sound of bachata, dembow, merengue, típico, infiltrating every crevice of the city on the weekends until the cops tried to shut the music down, and an after-hours game of cat and mouse commences. It is a secret world of pleasure and protest. Reading that quote made me appreciate the photographs even more because these sound systems represent culture, identity, and community. Before visiting the museum, I only connected these speakers to memories from my childhood and the fun of hearing music throughout my neighborhood. After learning more about them, I realized they also tell a story about Dominican culture and how music can bring people together while also becoming a form of expression. It made me think about how something that seems ordinary to one person can carry deep meaning for someone else. This part of the exhibition felt more personal to me because it reminded me of where I grew up and the people around me. It was interesting to see something that I considered a normal part of my neighborhood being displayed in a museum.
It made me realize that everyday traditions, music, and community experiences are all part of culture and deserve to be preserved and shared with others. I think that connection made this exhibit one of the most memorable parts of my visit. Overall, I really enjoyed my experience at the Museum of Contemporary Art. Even though I only had an hour to explore the exhibition, I learned a lot and left wanting to come back to see everything I missed. I liked how the exhibition connected art, history, and music and social issues all in one place. It was an experience that was both educational and personal, and I'm glad I had the opportunity to visit.

0: 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Stick around for a segment.
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2: Today in our segment, we will be doing an exhibition review where we will be dissecting the dancing revolution from dance hall to reggaeton exhibit on show from April 14, 2026 through September 20, 2026. And we'll be keeping it real with you all. I'll be asking B, my co-host, for her thoughts as they have an extensive background in art history and, may I mention, aspiring DJ. We will be getting into the nitty-gritty. We will also focus on certain pieces and themes, but disclaimer, we won't be covering everything since we don't have enough time to do that. And we'll be talking about the pieces that caught our attention since the show is on a feature exhibition occupying the entire fourth floor at the MCA at the moment. So B, what were your first impressions?
0: So, our first impressions, I really enjoyed the part of the exhibit that focused on dance hall as a cultural and musical movement that came out of Jamaica in the 70s, showing how the sound systems and dance hall parties were essential to the culture. And it was also really exciting to see the mixture of different mediums in one space, for example, from paintings to mixed media, installation, video, and photography. And it was also cool to see the element of sound and how audio was used in conjunction with the visuals. Despite these positives, I also do have some critiques. What did you think of the exhibit, Caro?
2: Well, thank you so much for your thoughts, B. My thoughts on the exhibit was that it was very interesting, as you stated, because it explores how dance hall music evolved and how it came to be, as you stated. Things that I would have loved to seen is more woman representation. But I will say that this exhibit was successful for me as it highlights how political climates and social constructs impact how one expresses themselves. In addition, music and dance can be used as a form of protest and help create a safe space. It was good as an introduction to these topics for the public, but I believe it could have had more depth as it attempted to address many topics, and I would say se quedó como el perro de las dos tortas.
0: Yeah, I agree. I also noticed that there was a lack of women representation. Also, to your point, dance halls as social and political places was really interesting to see it be represented and how it's a place where people are able to free their bodies, connect with each other, and feel the rhythms, and how there are conservative tendencies and corrupt government censoring and stigmatizing of these genres, and how the existence and evolution of these genres are ways of combating that. As someone interested in curating an exhibition design, I took a lot of notes throughout the exhibition, and that's one of the notes I took as well. And it kind of felt like they put a lot of concepts and themes on their plate. For example, they used one gallery room to speak to both Puerto Rican pride and perreo, but also about queerness and the aspect of sexuality. So that section kind of felt short to me. It kind of felt like an afterthought that could have been explored further. It would have been more empowering to go more in depth on the element of gender and sexuality in dance hall. According to the video at the beginning of the exhibit, I remember them mentioning how dance hall allowed for more women to hold the microphone, aka dance hall queens, thus spotlighting women and honoring them. It celebrated them as erotic, powerful, and owning their sexuality. And so I did really enjoy the video piece, The Duddy Gal Show, which was commissioned specifically for this show by Aida Bruyere. It invited the viewer to put on headphones and tune into a fictional morning show that spotlights dance hall queens in a humorous and playful way. The TV playing the video is set against a bright green, yellow, and orange background with big lettering reading The Duddy Gal Show, with a logo of a heart as a globe with rings. It stages three major figures of the French dance hall scene. The dance hall queens emerged in 1980s Jamaica at a time when dancehall was considered violent, vulgar, and misogynistic. The dancehall queen is a femme performer who is crowned in competitive events, judged on her unique dance moves, fashion, and stage presence.
2: And I didn't realize that dance hall queens helped lay the foundation for dance moves that continue to influence dance culture today. And although there are many styles and dance moves, it was very interesting to learn how these dances moves are centered on the hips, continuing a centuries-long tradition of Black Atlantic performance practices related to fertility rituals. Another aspect of dancehall culture that was really captivating was the dancehall posters and hand-painted lettering. Because as a graphic designer, I've mostly worked with designers who favor Swiss modernism and today's clean, minimalist aesthetic. And there's nothing wrong with that. But I will say, because of that, it's always refreshing to see work that embraces a DIY approach or even maximalist approach, as it's unique in its own way. They personally strike a sense of familiarity, since that's what I grew up seeing in my community, like tianguises. I would say that a handcrafted poster always feels expressive, energetic, and authentic, showing how design can communicate culture and community without always following conventional design rules.
0: Yes, I agree. And the signs like kind of reminded me of the signs outside of El Güero. So it's interesting to see kind of this similar style, but within the context of dancehall and Jamaica. And we definitely need to keep handmade poster culture alive. I love the hand-painted posters. They were so bright and aesthetically eye-catching. And it's cool to see how the parties were also promoted in this way. Specifically, The Most High, A Serious Ting by Matthew McCarthy was a really interesting piece in the show, as it draws the viewer in immediately with the hectic found objects, hand-painted signs, and stacked speaker system. Especially in an age of AI and its use for club promotion, it's refreshing to see the reminder that there is nothing like a handwritten sign or a handwritten poster. Each poster was very personalized and unique in its typography, color, and format, yet united by their handcrafted nature. Like Caro mentioned, there is that sense of familiarity, because even eloteros, paleteros, or those who are familiar with the vendors at La Gara, although they perhaps don't always follow design rules, they succeed in being recognizable.
2: Yes, yes, yes, yes. It's also very similar to Rotulismo Mexicano, which also are very standard way for businesses to promote themselves. I also found these hand paint buses in Panama, Reggae en Español, and even the Matatu buses in Nairobi, Kenya, so amazing, as we keep seeing how different parts of the world adapt with art to share a message. This style and hand painting were used in mobile sound systems too. I also like seeing the two big sound systems in the main gallery room. It's very important to pay homage to all the DJs, toasters, producers, and pioneers of sound systems and record studios, as they're all essential to the culture.
0: Yes, it was so sick. It also reminds me of how important sound systems are for parties and dance culture in general. It reminded me of the importance of strong and big stack sound systems for sonidero cumbia culture that emerged in Ciudad de Mexico in the 1950s.
2: Yeah, I definitely think it's a very cool connection. But speaking of different genres for this exhibition, I do want to mention how it does do a good job, like I have mentioned previously, being introductory to the general audience for music genre. However, I do feel like because it was trying to showcase reggaeton, which I did appreciate, it felt a bit rushed. It did not encapsulate reggaeton's evolution too, in which case I think it kind of just wanted to be more focused on dancehall alone.
0: Yes, perhaps it would have been more effective to choose one or the other to focus on for the exhibit. In my personal opinion, I would have wanted dancehall to be explored and celebrated further with its many complexities, histories, and themes. The show honestly felt a little anti-black.
2: In what ways do you think the exhibit was anti-black?
0: It inherently feels anti-black in the way that they decided to make the exhibit about dancehall and reggaeton when it should have just focused on dancehall, reggae, and dub. I understand that the connection is important as dancehall birthed genres, but they could have mentioned that connection without it seeming like an exhibit about reggaeton and Puerto Rico. Some of the art that talked about Puerto Rico felt like it was teaching about politics, power, and history. That is really important, just maybe not in this context. And a lot of this that was mentioned was also stretching past the focus of dancehall and reggaeton. I understand the urgency to mention Puerto Rico, considering the climate and increasing number of deaths, but I don't believe this was a place to do so. It kind of felt a little bit out of place. How did you feel about the part of the exhibit that focuses on Puerto Rico? Did you like it? How did you kind of understand the chronology of the galleries?
2: I personally, to be honest, found it quite informative from first glance. But personally, and I will admit this is a personal mistake on my end where I wasn't able to fully immerse myself in the exhibit towards the end due to time restrictions, it felt a little rushed. But based on what I saw from the parts that I was able to enjoy and have enough time to formulate, I believe, fair thoughts, I would say that the segue from dance hall to reggaeton was a bit abrupt. I also wish it had mentioned more of the woman representation, but I already said that. And I think overall, the focus on Puerto Rico, I didn't expect it, but I guess it was introductory to me, so I learned something new. And so, yeah, those are currently my thoughts on that.
0: Yeah, I think it's interesting thinking about the order of the exhibit and kind of how it ended with talking about Puerto Rico. It also kind of felt like the order of the exhibit, with dance hall being at the beginning and reggaeton at the end of the exhibit, felt like it was historicizing dance hall. It makes it this thing of the past, despite its continuous presence today. Artists are still making dancehall records, throwing dancehall parties, and influencing other artists and sounds today. Caribbean art is often erased, painted as a thing of the past, and excluded from contemporary art spaces. The narrative that the curators painted through their choices divided the two genres, making it seem like they were just telling the story of dancehall to make sense of the creation of reggaeton, while historicizing dancehall in the past. As phrased by Deborah Cullen and Elvis Fuentes in the exhibition catalog for exhibition Caribbean Art at the Crossroads of the World in 2013, the Caribbean is not only a geographic space, it is also a confluence of visions and obsessions. The fact that Caribbean bodies have historically been absent from some forms of visual content while being present in others shows how fragmented, disorganized, and incomplete these portrayals are. Thus, this isn't a coincidence that this is happening once again, this time in the context of the MCA.
2: And I can agree to your point, as I vividly remember leaving the exhibit thinking, wow, that was a pretty cool thing to see the history of reggaeton, literally. The way this exhibit is laid out is that you learn about the history first. Because it did seem like dancehall was a thing of the past. Overall, I did like it as an introductory exhibition, but because I am familiar with reggaeton, I also wish I could have seen more, which is something I've said throughout this. And also, going back to your original point about chronology of the exhibit, I do want to say that it was successful in making me think about the importance of dancehall, but I wish I had seen more where the movement is at today. I really thought, like, I was just thinking it in the context of its history. Is this music genre only living throughout reggaeton? Who is an artist of like today? Where are the artists today?
0: And just to wrap up my thoughts, I understand them highlighting how music borrows from different genres and histories, and talking about reggae en español as a precursor to reggaeton and kind of mentioning reggaeton. But if you consider the power that an institution like the MCA has, it overlooked a lot of elements in history of dance hall, leaving out a lot of important and powerful parts of dance hall. It limited it to certain artist moments and limited it in its affiliation with reggaeton. They could have expanded on dance hall fashion, the aspect of gender more, religion and spirituality, and spotlighted more artists and pioneers. The exhibit was a little bit disappointing.
2: And I think that feedback is valid, as it's important to bring these points up in order to improve. In addition, I would like to give a quick disclaimer that it's not that we don't like the show, or I hated it, or any of that. It's just honestly wish that it was more in-depth, because these are things that we're passionate about. It's a good conversation starter, but as a museum, maybe it could have done more heavy lifting in being more thorough.
3: I would have also liked to see the exhibit talk about Panama more, as it is the precursor to reggaeton, and the exhibit was very limited in the representation of Panama.
0: We also owe it to these music pioneers and genres that were the backbone of so many other genres. Without dancehall, we wouldn't have hip-hop, Afrobeats, grime, jungle, tropical house, reggae en español in Panama, reggaeton, and other types of reggae music. Dancehall expanded the market for reggae into the African-American community and contributed to the rise of hip-hop music in the U.S. They had the opportunity to go more in-depth on the evolution of dancehall into other genres such as jungle and grime in the U.K., instead of deterring and making the exhibit about reggaeton. Dancehall continues to evolve today, with new performers pushing limits and merging styles.
2: As one of the most prominent genres of Caribbean music, dancehall is often forgotten or erased from history.
3: To close out our segment, we will leave you with the track Rattling Bones and Crowns from 2019 release Heavy Rain by Lee Scratch Perry. Lee Scratch Perry's innovations helped create the musical and production foundation that dancehall would later build on. Hope you enjoy.
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4: As someone that was born in 2003, I was raised predominantly on whatever my mom had in her CD collection and on her iPod. The early to mid 2000s was really the beginning of when reggaeton really started to solidify itself as a genre. As a kid, listening to Barrio Fino by Daddy Yankee or Los Extraterrestres by Wisin y Yandel, I never really thought about it that deeply. I don't think I really thought about music that deeply outside of liking the drums, liking the rapping, and liking the album covers. I vividly remember just staring at the CDs and the cover arts on my mom's iPod, just scrolling and scrolling through them. Again, as a kid, I never really thought about it that much because I was like 6, and my most complex thought was how cool Sonic was. Growing up, I only really had 2 interests. It was music and video games. From childhood to my early tween years, video games was the hobby and art form that I loved the most. Music was just something that I liked, but year after year, I had gained more and more of an interest and love for music, watching YouTube videos, learning about the history of hip-hop, learning about the pillars of hip-hop, learning about the Dungeon Family, learning about the golden era of hip-hop, researching why certain beefs happened, watching videos analyzing rhyme schemes, and analyzing lyrics. And in 2016, I faced a crossroads in my life. I had a big decision to make. I was entering my last couple of years of middle school, and I was feeling isolated for the first time. I was really a big nerd for Nintendo games, but I was also a hip-hop nerd, and I had to choose whether I was going to hang out with a crowd that was more into Nintendo games or a crowd that was into hip-hop, because there was no crossover. Everyone that was into hip-hop around me only really liked 2K or Call of Duty, and made fun of Nintendo games, and the other crowd was more into nerdy games, but were also racist towards any black music and culture. It wasn't that much of a conscious decision, it was more of a subconscious one. I started hanging out more and more with other kids that were into hip-hop. That didn't stop me from going home and defending the Wii U with my life online though. I was still both. It was just that, for the first time, music was my favorite art form, and gaming wasn't anymore. I became obsessed with music, and trying to find new musicians and trying to put my friends on a music they didn't know. This led me down a path of being a music nerd, with hip-hop and rapping being my favorite, with video games being an art form that was no longer my favorite, but still an art form that meant so much to me, and probably the one I spent the second or third most amount of time on. But that decision led me down a path, when I was 17 to now, where I became obsessed with digging for old mixtapes, listening to as much music as possible, and trying my hardest to become as close to an expert as I could on the genres that I loved the most. And it led me to falling in love again with reggaeton at the age of 16. Listening to the genre-defining albums and mixtapes, the same exact ones I would listen to as a kid, just listening to them a bit deeper and appreciating them more. One of my favorite things was to read reviews on Rate Your Music, left by people on Barrio Fino, from 2004 where people were claiming that Barrio Fino was bad and that reggaeton was just a fad, and then in a couple years, it would go away. It's hard to fathom, especially now in 2026 when Bad Bunny, a reggaetonero, is one of, if not the most popular musician in the world. I spent so much time digging and learning about the history and putting in my time so I could be knowledgeable about the genre and be able to call myself a veteran, and that led me to learning more about the producers of reggaeton. I listened to Los Benjamines, Tomas Flow 1 y 2, Dos being one of my favorite albums of all time. I heard all these songs I remember from my childhood for the first time in a long time. I even told my mom about it, and she showed me that she actually had the CD in her old collection. I did even more digging after that. I really wanted to know some of the earliest works in the genre, and that's when I learned about DJ Playero and his mix, Playero 37 Underground. It's one of the earliest works in the genre and is considered a legendary mix, showcasing reggaeton in its infancy, where it was still figuring itself out, mostly starting out as rappers rapping over reggae or dancehall. I fell in love with this mix. It's so raw and fun to listen to, just a master of the art form, showcasing why he is one of the greatest. On this mix, you hear an early Daddy Yankee rapping on this mix, before any of his official mixtapes. On Playero's mixtape Playero 34, it contains the first ever recording of the word reggaeton, said by Daddy Yankee. I felt so happy, getting to see one of the most important musicians of my life before any of the mixtapes, before any of the hits, seeing him having to put in his time. I felt so cool, because I was learning about how the genre started, and getting to see how little by little it formed. How it just started as people having fun and creating in basements or tiny studios. The thing is that I don't really ever get the chance to talk to other people about the history of the genre, or these mixtapes that you have to be in the know to talk about. Most people who are nerds about music aren't nerds about reggaeton. Plus, I kind of find it hard to fit my love and care for reggaeton into a casual conversation. I was able to visit the Museum of Contemporary Art, which is holding an exhibition titled Dancing the Revolution, from Dancehall to Reggaeton. Immediately, I was interested in the exhibition, and I was excited to see all the pieces on display and getting to see one of my favorite genres getting the time and space to educate people on its origins. I love the fact that there were so many mediums in the exhibition, from photography to video to audio to art. There was so much to experience at the exhibition. It was huge, and there were little text descriptions which would explain to people who didn't know what reggaeton or dancehall was an explanation, or what dembow was. It also had little descriptions, adding context to pieces, explaining why they were important, or what was happening around that time. The exhibition had a ton to cover, because it wasn't just about the genre's origins, it was also covering how reggaeton was used for revolution. How reggaeton has always been political, because of its Afro-Caribbean origins. The exhibit also had to cover reggae and dancehall, because of how intrinsic reggae and dancehall are to the genre. But there was one part of the exhibit that captured me, and left me smiling and giddy. I entered a giant pink room with a disco ball, a karaoke setup, a TV showing a news network, and a couple of pieces on display. But I had already seen the piece that stood out to me and spoke to me the most. The one that made me feel like I was six again, with my mom, dad, and sister at a Mexican restaurant. There was a jukebox on display, full of reggaeton mixtapes and albums. You could even use a jukebox to make a song selection and flip through the pages and pages of CDs with track listings. On the wall behind it, there were instructions on how to use it, and while I did have issues working it, it didn't matter. The fact that I got to see all of these albums and mixtapes in person, one of them being DJ Playero's 37 Underground mix, was enough. All I really did was flip through and play around with the jukebox, trying to actually select a song, and I was able to, once, but that's all I really needed. The jukebox was a little beat up, which makes sense as, according to the little accompanying text on the wall, it was from 2005 to 2006. I loved the rotating CDs on the top part of the jukebox, right above the buttons to make a song selection. The thing is that this jukebox on its own was beautiful to me, but my favorite part was getting to talk and be a nerd about reggaeton with other people. I finally got to experience what I had always dreamed about, getting to find community and see other nerds about the art form I loved. I was able to attend alongside my peers in What's Up, but also alongside members of the Yellow Cali staff. And I was able to discuss with Jenny about reggaeton, its origins. I got to be a nerd about DJ Playero and tell her about how his mixes weren't all that well preserved before the 37th, and how important this mixtape is. And she, educated me on El General, an artist who is essential to the genre, but she gave me further context that I didn't know about him, and told me things that I didn't know. It made me so happy being able to talk to her about it, not only because I got to share something I knew, but I also learned something. I also love the fact that we had a deeper conversation about how reggaeton is often perceived as lesser than in comparison to other genres of music, especially other Latino genres, because of how it is a black and brown genre. I also got to share why reggaeton is so important to me, because of the fact that I unfortunately don't like a lot of Mexican music, because my favorite instrument types are percussion instruments, most specifically the drums. And Mexican music, a lot of the genres that make up the music scene have such a heavy focus on the strings and the brass. And while I love the strings and I like brass instruments, Mexican music often tends to place a lot less emphasis on the drums, if they even have drums, making the drums in the song kind of just blend into the background. Reggaeton is the opposite. The drum is the most important part of the music. That's why I love it so much. All of my favorite genres place heavy emphasis on percussion. And of course, I love hip hop. So getting a Latino-oriented genre that is heavily drum-focused and has rapping on it is perfect for me. I saw the other pieces in the pink room of this exhibit, but as I was leaving, I saw my best friend Chantal enter the room with other members of the What's Up cast. I talked with Chantal about how much this jukebox being here meant to me, how it gave me the opportunity to jump into conversation with people my age about the genre. I talked with Alanis and Chantal about how seeing these mixtape and album covers filled me with so much joy, because they were covers that you could tell were made by people by themselves. Just DIY mixtape covers using effects that they thought were cool. Me and Chantal reminisced about how we remembered jukeboxes like these in the restaurants we used to go to with our families with as kids. And Alanis told us that they had never seen one of these in person, and it made me feel old and weird because me and Chantal are older than Alanis. Then Caro and B came in and saw the jukebox and joined our little huddle. And I asked B if they had seen a jukebox like this in person, and they said that they hadn't either, which kind of further affirmed the fact that I'm getting old. I loved getting to witness all of the different pieces of art in the exhibit, seeing so many different mediums used to showcase all aspects of reggaeton. But my favorite part of the exhibit was getting the opportunity to find community among my peers and have conversations about our culture, our music, our childhood, our politics. Seeing reggaeton get the time and space to be a part of a museum made me so happy, and it left me speechless that I got to see my childhood and my teenagedom on display at a museum. But being able to have conversations about the art form, our experiences with it, and how much it means to us is irreplaceable. When I got home from the exhibit, I showed my mom photos and a video of us operating the jukebox, and she also reminisced with me, remembering how these jukeboxes were in so many Mexican restaurants. I felt my inner child come out when I saw the jukebox, but I also felt my 17-year-old self come out, getting to have the discussions I always wanted to have. I loved seeing families in the exhibit attending with their children, because being exposed to that history and all of this imagery, it can spark a light for a child. This is what museums are for. Learning about, experiencing, taking in art, but it's also about sharing it with friends, with family, with other members of your community. This is the beauty of museums. I am thankful that I got to experience all of that.

0: It is summer of 2026, and this week we had the opportunity to visit the Chicago Museum of Contemporary Art. The MCA hosts experimental, multi-sensorial pieces and exhibits that are meant to remain grounded in the historical, social, and cultural context.
1: We have spent most of our time enjoying two exhibits, Dancing the Revolution from Dance Hall to Reggaeton, and City in a Garden, Queer Art and Activism in Chicago. Historically, and still in many people's minds, reggaeton is associated with machismo, sexism, hypersexuality, and the objectification of women. But women have been there since the beginnings of the genre, and today we can see more and more queer and femme reggaetoneros find success.
0: I'm Lisette.
1: And I'm Ava.
0: And today, we want to draw a connection between the two to focus on the history of gender and sexuality in Puerto Rico in relation to reggaeton and discuss the influence museums have on our conceptions of identity, interspersed with some of our live reactions to the exhibits.
1: It was interesting in class when we were preparing for our visit to the Dancing the Revolution exhibit because we got to hear some of the different perceptions of reggaeton as a genre. Our peers were largely excited to learn more about the history and passionate about the genre, while our instructors shared their hesitance, sharing that they themselves have strayed away from the genre due to its misogynistic lyrics. While reggaeton is certainly impacted and influenced by misogyny, there are also historical reasons why the genre has been seen as obscene and immoral through the intentional efforts of outside parties. We want to begin unpacking this with a bit of history of the genre.
0: Reggaeton's roots go back to Panama with the music genre dancehall, a subgenre of reggae that formed in Kingston, Jamaica by working class communities in the late 1970s. Dancehall records were brought over to Panama by Jamaican immigrants working on the Panama Canal, and these beats were joined with Afro-Latino and working class messages of resistance to the relentless discrimination workers were facing, forming the beginning of reggaeton.
1: We walked through the beginning of the Dancing the Revolution exhibit, which focused on dance hall. A heavy beat echoed off the high ceilings, and the walls of the rooms were all brightly colored and covered in energetic paintings. But the piece that captivated us first was Denzel Forrester's painting titled Night Shift, hung in a relatively more somber, deep purple room. The large canvas depicts a scene in a nightclub where a crowd of clubgoers huddle together in the foreground, while two police officers stand stiffly on the stage some distance away.
0: This piece had a disco ball which reflected a light with rainbow colors, making it seem that this club could have been a queer space. Before queer identities were accepted and celebrated, it was criminalized and kept hidden. Queer spaces were forced to be hidden and often took form of nightclubs. However, police frequently showed up to these spaces and forced club owners and businesses to pay in order not to shut down the place, arrest the customers, and the owner. However, this piece also sheds light on the reality of reggaeton and queer community, because even though they were in clubs where music should be playing, there were still limits.
1: The genre then made its way to Puerto Rico as underground, and gained huge popularity with working class youth on the island as party anthems. While popular at parties, the lyrics retain the genre's history and still often discuss the realities of police brutality, poverty, and colorism on the island, all of which was set to an addictive beat.
0: In the mid-90s, the genre's popularity expanded to a more widespread popularity after major record labels started picking up reggaeton albums, which is when the Puerto Rican government took notice, claiming that reggaeton was a threat to Puerto Rican society and morals due to its obscenity and alleged association with criminal activity. The National Guard and Puerto Rican police raided record stores and confiscated underground cassettes and CDs with the support of conservative groups and the then governor, Pedro Rosello.
1: Reggaeton was effectively banned during this time, but well-known artists such as Ivy Queen and Eddie D used their music to fight back, creating songs that spoke to the way the attacks targeted the most marginalized and defended their merit as artists, not criminals. The censorship campaign ended up in the Supreme Court, with the court ruling the reggaeton bans as unconstitutional under the First Amendment. This didn't completely end the government's moral attacks against reggaeton, but the genre continues to thrive today in defiance of its detractors.
0: Following the flow of the space, we found ourselves outside a dark room, the only room painted completely black in the exhibit. On the wall, chaotic camera footage of a protest played while the surround sound system blasted the sounds of a crowd of yells and movement. The piece we had come across was created by Natalia Lacelle Murillo using footage they had unintentionally taken after accidentally not stopping their phone recording.
1: This footage was of the summer of 2019 in Puerto Rico. That summer, Rosello's son, Ricardo Rosello, the then governor of Puerto Rico, received a wave of public outrage and protest against his publicized private messages that made light of Hurricane Maria victims and included violently misogynistic and homophobic messages against celebrities and his political opponents.
0: Part of these protests involved perreo combativo, a term coined by queer, trans, and non-binary youth in front of Rosello's mansion and in the streets of Old San Juan. While crowds turned out for the protest, it was queer people who stood on the steps of the buildings, dancing and grinding to DJ beats while shouting "Sin perreo, no hay revolución," and calling for Ricardo to be removed as governor.
1: This collective action worked, and Ricardo Rosello eventually announced that he was stepping down as governor of Puerto Rico, to the joy of many. In celebration, twerkathons and perreo intenso parties took place not just on the island, but also in cities like LA and New York in solidarity. While reggaeton is certainly still a male-dominated genre, today we have the opportunity to watch the continued rise of femme, queer, and trans Puerto Rican reggaeton artists such as Young Miko, Fiano Antiano, and Reina. These artists continue the legacy of the genre, unabashedly and joyfully taking up space and only speaking louder when oppressive forces try to tell them to be quiet.
0: Our time in the museum truly reflects how museums shape individual and collective identities. Museums present, preserve, and interpret the diverse narratives in our world. Museums also have to interpret artifacts and figure out how to display artifacts and what stories go along with it. It is important to recognize that these interpretations influence the visitor's understanding of cultural identities and historical events. Nonetheless, it is also crucial to know that museums are teaching the future generation from these important stories. By having visitors learn these different stories, it helps foster empathy and understanding by allowing visitors to learn from different perspectives. Fire track.

0: This month, Co-Prosperity presents a solo show from Catherine Joy Hoopt, a creature who is aware of joy and despair and everything in between. On view from August 14th to September 25th, a site-specific work, Hoopt engages in a slow, expressive fiber art process that creates an absurdly large anthropomorphic creature and its dreams and memories split into 10 quilted panels. Drawing on Chicago imagists, this work examines embodiment and subjectivity within an environment. It's a peek into a creature's inner world within outer world constraints. A creature who is aware of joy and despair and everything in between is on view from August 14th to September 25th only at Co-Prosperity.
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3: 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Remember, you're listening to WLPN LP Chicago 105.5 FM Lumpin' Radio. So far, we've heard some amazing pieces about the exhibit Dancing the Revolution from Dancehall to Reggaeton at the MCA. Chantal described to us pieces about her experience at the MCA, followed by Jesus and his connection to reggaeton growing up. We've done some learning with Ava and Liz about the history of LGBTQ+ identity in Puerto Rico in relation to reggaeton. So make sure you stay strapped, as the rest of the team has more to share with you.

0: In one of these worlds, a baby doll's head is glued onto a cement box, with three red cowboy plastic figurines pointing guns at one another. In another, you'll find that there's a Batman and a Catwoman action figures, with astronaut plastic molds positioned naturally in the casing of an old TV set. Shiokawa intentionally created it to seem like an intimate arena where the figures performed. All these figurines and objects were found discarded by Shiokawa, and he saw artistic potential in the seeming trash of others. In each set, the figures and their environment form connections that seem otherworldly. Shiokawa was especially known for creating these worlds, whether through his totems or his boxes. And he did it using simple tools, such as wood blades, cement, hammers, trinkets, and picks. With these tools, he got to work, leaving no material unused. Through his art, Shiokawa connected the spiritual to seemingly unimportant objects, looking to build universes where they emerge to demonstrate moments in time. When you visit, make sure to search for the life found in what may seem disposable. Search for interactions and see his philosophy come to life.
1: Hi, this is Angelica, aka Jelly, tuning in. I'm sure that you possibly heard a couple of the other experiences and reflections on our fellow Yolokali students visiting the MCA Museum and its exhibitions. And I guess I'm sort of coming at this from a particular angle because I actually hadn't been to a museum in a long time, which is probably crazy to say coming from someone that does and makes and studies art. And I guess I never really made time for it, and then a mixture of events happening in my personal life that I really just needed a moment to sit down and to breathe for a little bit and to reflect on things. And that's kind of why when I saw the abstract totems that Kenzie Shiokawa made is showcasing in his exhibition, I kind of felt drawn to that because I've had previous experience making wood carvings for printmaking, and I'm trying to expand that work eventually. And I dedicated at least an hour to just sitting with this exhibition, and I tried to do as little research as possible about Kenzie Shiokawa and possibly what other people thought about his work. You know, I really just wanted to digest it and take it in. And the abstract totems stuck with me as some kind of fantastical and like almost like this existing body of work that also kind of has its own presence, you know, something that you can almost see in like a fantasy video game of some sorts. And these are pieces of scavenged and reused, repurposed wood, and it seems that this is a practice that Shiokawa sort of took for the majority of his time making art. And I'm glad that I got to go because these totems and the actual exhibition itself offered sort of a meditative place to sit, literally, because going in there, the walls are gray and the room itself, compared to the actual art, is very spacious. So in a way, there's kind of nothing else distracting you from the art, and you're just kind of standing there with it. And obviously, if you look at your phone and stuff like that, or if you're perusing through the exhibition, that's a bit different. But I quite literally spent my entire time there, and I had no intention of going anywhere else. And I think because it had been so long since I had visited a museum, or more like I've done gallery shows and whatnot, but just sitting with a body of work, and I had the itch, is sort of like a impulse to try and figure out what it is that these totems can possibly mean, and like, what is it that is their story? And I guess I'm just kind of a bit rusty thinking about art this way, because I noticed my thoughts as they passed by, and the whole meditative state will come through in the end, because it wasn't even the totems for me that was the best part of the exhibition. Honestly, like, obviously all the art is amazing, but the best part of the exhibit for me was the video. There's this video playing on this little TV, and this TV was centered in the middle of this giant life-size photograph, I'm assuming, and the photograph is of a section of his studio slash warehouse, because he kind of lives in this space where it's his studio, but he also lives there, and he also hosts parties there, and he has friends over, and it's kind of this multi-purpose space, and he even has this lovely little garden. And it's just these giant beams of wood, scavenged wood, that all shapes, all curves, all ragged edges sometimes, and it's just these towering pieces of wood, and then looking out into the back end of his warehouse or something like that. And this little video that's playing of him, all you'll really hear sometimes is the rhythmic bumping and scraping of his mallet and his carver going up against the wood, which these tools are also showcased in the exhibition. And really, it's kind of a sort of the rhythmic movement of it, and you just listen to it and you really sit there and watch him. He doesn't talk at all, by the way. It's just literally him working. And sitting here and just thinking about the art and thinking about my thoughts, mostly about the art, it's kind of hinting at the importance of meditation, because while you see him working, he is just so at peace and so serene, and he's not rushing, walking through his warehouse, and he's just going about the process using hand tools. He doesn't use any machine tools. And the whole point of meditation, obviously, when these practices hail from the east of the US, so in the Asian continent, and Japan being a part of that, meditation is sort of this state that you exist in where you're not trying to achieve, like, no thoughts whatsoever, because that would kind of be impossible, because your brain is kind of this machine that churns out thoughts whether you like it or not, and it's always analyzing your environment and your surroundings. And it's more so a matter of noticing the thoughts sitting in silence and being able to recognize that you are the observer of your thoughts. You are not the thoughts themselves, and this is I don't know if it's a foundation or a principle that exists in terms of text and whatnot. I'm not that savvy for meditation, you know what I mean? I just do it. And I promise there's a whole reason why, you know, you might be wondering why I decided to go on a rant about the meditation and not necessarily the artwork itself. And the whole thing in terms of why I talk about this is because from the brief descriptions that I read visiting the exhibition, there is a relationship that exists between Shiokawa and the pieces that he makes, because it's not necessarily him imposing some kind of vision on the pieces of wood, the different assemblage art pieces that are made from discarded or, you know, secondhand items. And even this, I believe, like a reused chalkboard of some kind or some kind of slate, and all of these old vintage photographs are pasted onto it, and then none of the people can actually be related to one another. That in this practice, he kind of gives a new life to items that may have been used for an entirely different purpose at one point in time. And he kind of senses that there is still something there that can be experienced, that can be told, that can exist in its own right. And that's why he uses these hand tools instead of machine tools, because it's more so him seeing what the piece is willing to do in terms of carving pieces of wood and seeing what kind of life it takes. And that's why each totem is very obviously similar, because it's the same material, but each one looks very different from one another. There's one that's very beautiful with seashells that are stringed along, and multiple strings of seashells and beads and just different sort of organic shapes that it takes because it's wood. And I think some of them are inspired with mythological or philosophical origins, but because it was just me and these pieces of artwork, watching the video, and I sat maybe for at least 25 minutes watching this video, just looping, I noticed my thoughts, and this kind of disturbing question passed me by, where my analytical brain was kind of churning and it didn't really know what to do when it didn't know what to make of these pieces of
2: wood. That's right. 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
3: This month, Co-Prosperity presents a solo show from Catherine Joy Hoopt, a creature who is aware of joy and despair and everything in between. On view from August 14th to September 25th, a site-specific work, Hoopt engages in a slow, expressive fiber art process that creates an absurdly large anthropomorphic creature and its dreams and memories split into 10 quilted panels. Drawing on Chicago imagists, this work examines embodiment and subjectivity within an environment. It's a peek into a creature's inner world within outer world constraints. A creature who is aware of joy and despair and everything in between is on view from August 14th to September 25th only at Co-Prosperity.
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1: My analytical brain was kind of churning and it didn't really know what to do when it didn't know what to make of these pieces of work, because the description can only do so much, you know? And I quite literally just thought, you know, well, wouldn't you want to actually make something that has meaning and value and like some kind of outstanding beauty? And it's just like, whoa. It's just like, where exactly did this come from? Like, why would this be the first thing that I think about? And, you know, he has this whole body of work in this major museum, which is more than I can say. You know, he's doing it. He's been doing it. And obviously, it being in this grand state of showcasing, so it obviously has some kind of importance and value to it. And yet I still thought this question, which is a very cynical, very pessimistic, judgmental question. And you just have to think, well, who am I to judge whether or not these things are interesting and are beautiful and are meant to be seen by others? And what is it that would make it so that it's beautiful enough to be considered art? And for me, spending time with these different pieces of work sort of brought to light this stalemate that I have with myself and my own creativity, because I call it a stalemate because this question is something that I've told myself before when I create written pieces. And you just have to think, you know, all this judgmental talk before you even actually make something, and you just have to think, well, where does this come from? And what exactly is this trying to achieve? If the whole point is the process of making art, then why is it that I feel so not inclined to just find the beauty and see the beauty in something that someone else makes? And in the same way that the pieces of work that he spends all this time with making has its own meaning and importance that is very different from mine, and other people visiting the museum will also have different experiences with the work, and that's kind of the point. And so, being in this meditative state, I circle back, and, you know, in the same breath, I can say a judgmental question like this, but then also in the same breath, recognize that art can have a life of its own beyond what it is that the artist originally intended it for, if there is any tension at all. And sometimes there doesn't really have to be that much intention or grand, dramatic, philosophical importance of showcasing some type of tragedy or some type of just huge phenomena that happens in the human experience. Like, sometimes it doesn't really have to be that serious, you know? And sometimes I just make stuff just to make it. I don't really intend on doing anything with it. Maybe I'll do something with it, but it's the fact that I worked up the will and the attitude to make it. And sometimes that's all that's most important. And so spending time at this exhibition, you know, it's more so making me confront these things that I have about my own practice. As I said, I'm trying to get more into wood carving as he does, with the huge carving tools and scalpels and mallets that he uses. And I'm trying to get more into that side of it. And yet, I sort of find myself hesitating because that same thought loop of, well, why would you want to do this anyways? Like, what's the point? And to have this kind of inner world that the Shiokawa is able to make things like this in this abstract forms and, you know, putting pieces and bits together, you know, he has to have this kind of state of just existing in peace that he gets to make his art and he's not distracted by anything else and he's not entertaining anything else that might hinder him from doing that. And I guess I kind of wish to achieve that kind of state, which is a hard thing to do when you have so many thoughts just looping by and you don't notice them. And to break the loop, you have to genuinely practice stopping it in its tracks and then creating a new road to go down. And so I'm very glad that I got to spend time in this exhibition, because the whole saying of another man's junk is another man's treasure is kind of what I was seeing there, which is, you know, he finds meaning or beauty or some type of irony in these things that he makes. And that's a whole product of his inner world and something that he can see that maybe I'm not able to see. And that's really the whole point of it, of making art. Because each piece and each thing that someone makes, yeah, it might be similar and inspired by other ideas that already exist out there, but it's the fact that this person, this individual, somehow, some way, made something that didn't exist before. And at the end of the day, that is something amazing in of itself. And so, all of these questions and reflections of, well then, what is it that I should do to make this inner world of my own so that I can exist in it and not be so hesitant to go out and make something that people will like? And do people actually have to like it? Or are some things just meant to be made more so for myself? And then, you know, some things that you're willing to share. And it's all these things that I sort of got to have this kind of inner conversation with Shiokawa. And I guess I'll sign off by saying that there's these cute little, these three photographs that are across from the video playing on this wall. And it's him at this jazz lounge kind of bar, I believe in California, but it could be somewhere else. And it's quite literally just him dancing. And it's not time lapse or anything, it's just three separate photos of him dancing in the same place. And I'm assuming in the same time visit that he was doing. And he's just so just swaying back and forth. And he was a regular visitor of this place that he would just listen to the music and dance. And he always, it's described there that he enjoyed the movement of itself and how there's movement and life within each art piece. And, you know, it's like, right on, man. That's something that I'll probably have to do now, because it's like, you know, dancing and just moving your body in of itself and not worrying about anything else and you're just feeling the rhythm, like, that's really something that's very beautiful, and I wish, I aspire to be as comfortable to do, because as you've seen, the self-critical voice and the reluctantness to make things and to just entertain yourself and your own thoughts and these big questions is the death of creativity. And I hope that me, myself, that I'm able to start going forward and finishing off this war and this stalemate with myself and move forward from that. And maybe you will as well, I don't know. And so yeah, thank you so much for listening in. And
6: thank you all for joining us today. This has been If I Can't Dance, Entonces Es Na Mi Revolución. Today we touched on what you may expect when visiting the MCA during the summer through Chantal's thorough summary of her visit, along with B&I's with our honest critiques in Dancing the Revolution from dancehall to the reggaeton. Followed by Jesus' first early memories of reggaeton, we also learn about the history of LGBTQ plus identity in Puerto Rico in relation to reggaeton and the influence museums have in our conception of identity with Ava and Liz. Alanis provided us further information on reggaeton and its history. Gilbert dove into political aspects of music, specifically in reggaeton in Puerto Rico and how it's used as a medium to protest. Lastly, Abby and Angelica went on a side quest to explore the exhibition of Kenzie Chiokawa at the MCA. This was What's Up! Tune in next Saturday for our next episode on WLPN LP Chicago 105.5 FM Lumpin' Radio. Bye!
7: 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This is What's Up! My name is Eve Rodriguez and this is my music jams. Hey, dude! Wait, is that your phone or mine? My bad. I really had to take this. Yeah, no, everything's fine. It's just Messengers from the Stars, our first song coming from the Raw Band. They could have sent this in an email, but whatever.

I'm sure a lot of younger siblings can relate, but I find that a lot of my older sister's music taste will always find their way into my playlist, and this song is no different. Take Me Out by Franz Ferdinand. This is an absolute whiplash of a song, and a song that I cannot interpret for the life of me, and my God, is the music video even more bizarre. But you'll enjoy it. I know you will. And if you don't, my sister can beat up your sister.

All right, now this lovely duet is from San Cisco, my beloved San Cisco, and this song is called Awkward. It's actually from their first album back in 2012, and it's a playful song about stalking, which I know, hear me out. It sounds so bad. It sounds so illegal. But I just work here, man. I don't know what to tell you. And speaking of working here, yeah, you're kind of holding up the line. Yeah, mm-hmm. Your receipt's in the bag. Talk about awkward, all right?

0: From the bottom of my heart, thank you. I hope that you found one song to add to your playlist, but if not, no worries. Thank you again. This is E. Rodriguez, and I hope you have a wonderful rest of your day.
1: Thanks for tuning in to What's Up. 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
2: 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Ruby's Tears is meant to be tart and refreshing. More information about Ruby's Tears and all other Mars products is at mars.beer. Mars Community Brewing is a proud partner of Lumpin' Radio. 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

nadie. Y ese pito

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0: We're back. Sorry, it seems like we lost our transmission for a while there. 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

0: Oh man, oh man. It must be about 6 o'clock p.m. and it must be the second Wednesday of the month. And you must be listening to WLPN LP Chicago 105.5 FM Wampin' Radio, because this, yes, this is the Chicago Printers Guild Halftone Radio Super Show, the radio show that every month brings some of Chicago's finest, most favorite printmakers into the studio to share some songs that they're playing in the studio. I am your host, your pal Doug Lawson, and I am here with Eric Manny Von Haynes, Chicago Printer Guild president, and our very special guest, our guest DJ, artist, historian, educator. We have everyone's clapping in the studio. You can clap at home. You can clap along. We got William Estrada here with us.
1: Big up.
2: Thank you. Thank you for having me here. I'm super psyched to hang out with you all today.
0: Oh, it's a blast every time, and we're so glad that you made the time to join us today. You are one of the city's, we like kind of tongue-in-cheek say, yeah, it's all the city's favorite printmakers. But no, but you really are one of the city's
1: governor,
0: like most favorite people who are making art in the city. And we know that. Manny and I know that. Steph, our producer here, knows that. So for everyone that is not familiar with who you are, how would you introduce yourself to all the listeners out there who don't know who William Estrada is yet?
2: So my name is William Estrada. I have a complicated history of where, you know, how I got to Chicago, but originally from Escondido, California, Southern California. Grew up in Guadalajara, Jalisco, Mexico, and then, came to Chicago. The plan was to come to Chicago for a year to learn English, and you know, we never left. I'm still learning.
0: How long have you been here? When did you come to the Midwest?
2: I came when I was about like 9 years old.
0: Okay.
2: You know, and I grew up pretty much in the southwest side of the city.
0: Okay.
2: Mm-hmm. So, but most of my work is, you know, I consider myself an educator first. You know, a lot of the work that I do is community based. I love making work with people. One of the things, because of my work in teaching as a teaching artist, moving about different parts of the city, I realized that I was having these really amazing conversations with young people, and I wanted to have those same conversations with other adults and other people that might not have access to the arts programming that I was part of.
0: Absolutely. So one of the things that Manny and I both love about print in general is it makes art accessible to the people. Like you paint a painting. There's one painting that exists, but you make a print, and by design, there are so many of them that can get to everybody. But you take it a little bit further than anyone else, because not only are you getting the public involved in the creation of the work, you're literally bringing the facilities to the people. And can you tell us a little bit about what part of your practice even is?
2: Yeah, I mean, you know, I kind of bumped into printmaking kind of by accident, to be honest. You know,
0: okay.
2: I took a course at the School of the Art Institute of Chicago, where we, you know, I traveled to Mexico and went through different states learning different printmaking techniques, and I liked it, you know, but I was like, oh, this is really cool, right? But then I really didn't think about it much, right? Like I would use it as another tool, right? At the time I was doing a lot of mural painting, and you know, just like mural painting and figure drawing, right? And I started, you know, I love stickers. My background as a teenager was in graffiti, right? So
0: slap them up.
2: Yeah, I started making stickers, and actually my friend Ricardo Compan, you know, like big shout outs to Ricardo and the Compan brothers. But he was actually the one who's like, William, you know, it's like, why don't you screen print those stickers? You know, and I was like, what do you mean? What do you mean screen printing? You know, and he was like, yeah, come over the house and I'll show you how to do it. And I was like, do you have all this equipment? And he was like, no, I'll show you how to do it in the bathroom.
1: That's the way to learn. That's the way to learn.
2: And I was just like, boof, my mind just exploded at that moment.
1: Yeah, there's just such a big barrier in people's minds when I talk about screen printing. Yes. Like, oh, but I have to have all this equipment. Like, if you like, it really don't take that much. Mm-hmm. It's really just the most important thing is a hose, to be completely honest.
2: Yeah. So and from there he like taught me and I like fell in love with it. You know, like I fell in love with the ease of it, the accessibility, and of course, you know, like just the ease of being able to make so many things really fast, and that turnaround time where I could create a graphic, print it, you know, and have it out in a matter of hours sometimes.
1: Amazing.
2: And I was like, I'm hooked, you know. And then after that, it was the end of that.
1: So what was that tipping point for you when you stopped looking at print as a means to share the artwork that you were making versus you're making things to be printed?
2: Yeah, I think I'm still balancing that, you know, to be honest. You know, it's like I think now a lot of the work that I do, you know, especially over the last, like, I would say seven to 5 years, you know, it's been also a practice for me to, like, push myself, right? Like, to create graphics at least once a week, you know, and create something, put it out, and then, you know, if it's perfect, awesome. If it's not that perfect, awesome. If it's really crappy, awesome, right? But it's, like, just being able to make things, right? Because it's also pushing me to think through, you know, aspects of the designs that I'm creating, but then also it's forcing me to print things and then show them to people and then have conversations with them about these graphics that I'm creating, you know, and that's the part that gets me the most excited, you know. It's like, once they're out, it's those conversations with folks, right, that they're responding and they're like, you know, William, this is cool, but you should really be doing this, you know? Then I'm like, tell me, like, what do you think we should do, right? Like, how should this look? And then I go back, you know, create those graphics and then put them out. Or otherwise, like, hey, I don't know about this. What is this graphic around, you know, water in our lead or lead in our water, right? Like, and I'm like, oh, yeah, I just learned about this, right? Like, I was listening to this radio show, or I was having conversations with some pals, right, about the, you know, Chicago's lead problem, right, in the water, and I'm learning about this. What do you know about it, right? And just even those conversations, right, because it's not necessarily that I'm an expert on these issues, but that I'm curious and I'm asking questions about them, right?
1: Yeah, Gutenberg wasn't an expert in the Bible, so. Nope. we're going to come back and we're going to have a few more questions about your practice and everything, but this is the Chicago Printers Guild Half Tone Radio Super Show. We are sharing some tunes that you've been listening to in the studio. So that song that we first let in with was Lola Beltran, and I'm not even going to pretend to know how to say the title of that one, but can you just tell us why you chose that one? Like, William was lighting up when we were playing it here. Like everybody is just so great because everybody's so excited to be here. And I love it. But can you tell us about that first song? Like anything? Like why you chose that one?
2: I mean, Lola Beltran is like an institution, you know, in the Mexican song, you know, and culture, right? Like she's a Mexican icon. And specifically that song, right? Like, I mean, it's been interpreted by so many different artists, you know, and it's a song that I grew up with, right? Like I grew up with on Sunday mornings, right, when my mom would put it on so we could clean the house, at family parties, right, and extended family parties, right? Like, but everywhere, right, like that we would go, this song was the song that we played, right, like to get in our feelings.
1: When I was going through it, I was like, oh, I didn't know that I knew this song.
2: Yeah.
1: And we're not going to tell them what it is until after we hit this, but we're going to hear something completely different.
2: Yes.
3: This is one of my favorites, I can't lie.
2: Yeah.

0: 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I am still your host, your pal Dud Lawson, here with co-host President Manny Von Haynes and our guest, DJ William Estrada. William just played for us some KRS-One, Step Into a World. Then we had some Carla Morrison, Diamantes, and then Panteon Rococo, Los Dosis Perfecta. I'd never heard Mexican ska before, so my mind is kind of blown. My people's Jamaican, so I know ska, but it just like the ever-reaching tendrils just like continues to blow my mind.
1: International.
2: Yeah. There's so many good songs, you know. It's like, I know I was, you know, putting this list together brought me so much joy in thinking about like the songs that I've been listening to like over the last couple of weeks. And, you know, I was making fun of myself a little bit too at the vast differences in genres, you know.
0: Yeah, it's, I mean, like, but this is what we were saying when we were listening to Grooving Over Here ourselves. Like, this is the kind of unhinged radio playlist that an actual radio DJ would never do, and that is why this is my favorite thing. But before we get back into your practice, can you say what you were just saying about KRS-One for everybody? Because I just thought it was great.
2: Yeah, I mean, I think KRS-One was one of those artists, right, that when I was a teenager, was one of the first ones that when I listened to the lyrics and I was like, whoa, I was just like mind blown, right, over the lyrics, and I was like, I want to learn about what he's saying, right? Like, and it really started bringing in like my consciousness as an activist, right? And thinking about the politics and how art is meshed within activism as well, right? Yeah,
0: absolutely. And that's what your whole practice is about. Like, that's what you're doing these days. And one thing that we were talking about that I'm really interested in is your mobile art creation. How are you even doing it? The vehicle, people who haven't seen it and aren't familiar with it, can you tell everyone about how exactly you are making the creation of art more accessible across this, well, to start with, the city of Chicago?
2: Yeah, so you know, I grew up in Jalisco. I actually grew up in the a little town called Loma Dorada, which is right below Tonalá, which is like kind of the mecca of like clay and tin, right? And have you ever gone to any part of Latin America, right? Like, you know, the tianguis, right? Like the markets. And everyone is hustling, right? Like to sell goods, right? Through these mobile carts. And growing up with it, I like would just love the ingenious of these mechanics that, you know, folks would put together to like move about, you know, in the area. And in 2002, I started screen printing out in Little Village specifically, where I would just like put out a table and screen print. And, you know, and I did that for, gosh, like 13, 14 years.
0: What were you primarily printing on?
2: I was primarily printing on paper, t-shirts. Okay. I would be like, oh, I'm going to buy couple, you know, 80 t-shirts and see if I can convince people for me to print them and give them away, you know. And then from there, right, like in 2014, I was given the opportunity to build this art cart through 3 Arts Foundation, and I did a crowdfunding, and it was like a dream come true.
0: So describe this cart for everyone. So is it a push cart? Like what are we looking at here?
2: So the cart. So I have 2 carts now.
0: Okay.
2: You know, the first cart was fabricated by Adrian Celaya, and it's basically it's a mix of a food vendor cart and like ice cream cart. And also like an elotero cart, right?
0: Mm-hmm.
2: So you're able to pull it. You're able to push it. I have Adrian ended up designing a hitch so I could actually pull it on my bicycle.
0: Oh, nice.
2: You know, and
0: that's a workout, it sounds like.
2: It is. It's heavy. It's heavy. It's like 150 pounds by itself.
1: You get a little help to start.
2: And then just like push it a little bit, you know. And then with paper and inks and things like that, like sometimes it's up to like 220 pounds.
0: Oh man,
1: you know? Printer CrossFit.
2: So for the most part, yeah, like it was a workout, you know. It's like so I would only bike it, you know, anywhere where it was like maybe 2 to 3 miles, so I can actually make it back home, because by the time like I would be wiped.
0: It's one of the glorious things about living in the flattest place in the country.
2: Yes.
1: But let's take this in for a minute. William just told us he hitched the cart with all the printing equipment and utensils and everything, hoofed it somewhere, right? Then prints for a few hours,
2: yeah.
1: Right? Then hitches it back on and hoofs back home. That's a massive workout. If you guys don't, for folks that don't know, That's a full body workout right there.
0: Yeah, what Ryan Dugan calls squeegee fitness.
1: Oh no! Oh really?
2: I like that one.
1: Okay. All right. Shout out to Ryan.
0: Yeah.
2: And the cart itself, like it folds. If it has a wingspan, you know, so it has tables that kind of fold out, you know, and the original one is like 8 feet by 4 feet, so you have a good chunk of like space to work in, you know. But yeah, just like. Usually screen print, you know. I've done some relief prints as well, but most of the time it's just screen printing.
0: Doing one color? You got like a couple screen setups? Like how many screens can you pull on this thing? Like,
2: so I can set up to like 4, you know, right. Type, but I usually only do one. When I first started, I had a lot of options,
0: mm-hmm.
2: you know, but being outside for, you know, 3-4 hours, you know, like – it started creating problems with the screens because they would dry out, you know. So now I'm just like, I have these 4 colors. Which one do you want? Whoever the first person is, it's like, which one do you want? You know, and then that is the color that we do, you know. Unless, you know, sometimes there's some negotiation because folks are like, I see you have those other colors down there, you know. And it's like, when are you going to switch, you know? And just depending on how busy it is, you know, sometimes it's like, let's clean the screen and then like switch colors. Or if not, we'll just continue with that particular color.
1: So I have a question going back to, we were talking earlier about how your practice deals with community and the community's response to the designs and the prints. And I was curious on how that reflection comes out in the work that you have presently on display at the High Park Art Center, which mm-hmm. we'd like to talk about later, but also just how that response, that immediate response from those conversations you're invoking, how that affects the work in general.
2: Yeah, so I mean, usually whenever I'm doing you know, an activation or a workshop with art cart, I usually don't go unless I'm invited, you know? Okay. So that's the one thing, right? Like, so
1: that's a big one.
2: Yeah, it's a big one. Yeah, yeah. I just don't like show up, right?
0: But
2: like,
0: imagine that there's a lot of people asking for you to come by.
2: Like, I mean, there is, you know, and the art cart, like now it kind of like, it can run on its own, you know? but basically what ends up happening is that the cart itself, you know, like I create the graphic based on the conversation that I'm of why people are bringing me in. And then based on that, there's usually a discussion, right, as to what folks want to have a discussion on. I create the graphic. The graphic is usually left unfinished, right? Like I think about it as a coloring sheet.
0: So like an outline that somebody else can affect.
1: Key lines.
2: Yeah. Mm-hmm. And then folks can fill it in either because I'm creating a graphic that people are coloring in, or there's a prompt in there somewhere, right, that people are kind of thinking about. I also welcome people telling us that, well, if you didn't agree with this graphic, like scratch it out, right? Like cross it out and completely create a new one. So
0: how much of what you're creating is visual versus language based? Like, because it sounds like it's a combination of both. But are you sometimes working only in letter forms? Are you sometimes not doing any? And when you are doing it, what language do you even decide? How do you decide what language to do it in?
2: Yeah. So most of it is text-based, you know. Just literally just like in the last 2 years, I've been doing more designs where I'm playing around with the text a little bit more. You know, there's some more line work, you know. But it's also been because people have asked for that, right? Like people are like, hey, I noticed you just work with text. Like, have you considered doing this? And I was like, actually, yes. But, you know, it's just easier, right? Like to just do text and like put it out. But for the most part, it's just really based on time, you know,
3: okay.
2: and how much time I have and what else is going on.
3: I mean, it's all the normal problems that come with printmaking, except you have to get it back to another place
2: yes.
3: at the end of it.
2: Yeah. Mm-hmm. And then once that graphic is kind of printed, you know, depending on how many prints we did, sometimes I hold on to it. But for the most part, you know, I like reclaim the screen and it goes back into the batch, you know, to get recycled so I can reuse the screen again.
3: Yeah, I have just so many more questions about how this process even works. But just as a reminder to everyone, you are listening to the Chicago Printers Guild Halftone Radio Super Show here on WLPN LP Chicago 105.5 FM Lumpin' Radio. We are here with our guest DJ, William Estrada, and we're going to hear a few more tunes that he brought in for us that he's been spinning recently, and we'll be back with you in a minute with
4: Debido a las amenazas heredadas y aplicación de la ley de inmigración en Chicago, la Coalición de Illinois por los Derechos de Inmigrantes y Refugiados aconseja a todos los residentes no abrir la puerta a los oficiales de inmigración, no discutir el estatus migratorio con ningún oficial de la ley y no firmar nada que no entiendan. 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

0: Oh, hey there. You are still listening to the Chicago Printers Guild Halftone Radio Super Show. And one thing that we like to do at the Chicago Printers Guild is we love bringing printmakers and people who love print together. That's one of the reasons that we have William in the studio today to share these tunes with you, because we're able to reach out and spend a little time with you over the radio waves. And it's come to time where we're going to start bringing people together for real.
1: Facts. Like,
0: actually together. We're fortunate enough to be in time and space where we can actually share space with each other. And that is why we are proud to announce that this September and into October, we are going to have the first ever Chicago Printers Guild Paper Jam. It's going to be a month of events and performances and workshops, all being held here at Co-Prosperity in Bridgeport. You can look at the schedule of everything that's coming up at chicagoprintersguild.org, but every Saturday we're going to be having workshops. The illustrious Johnny Sampson is going to show everybody how he does his amazing fold-in artwork for Mad Magazine. He's going to be here doing that and showing everybody in person. I am so excited about that. But every Friday, we're going to have performances here, and like the amount of people that we have here. We're going to have Wet Wallet, Arriver, Mac Blackout, Dowsing. We're going to have a night of Zine Not Dead. We're going to have some DJs, Drazi, Wolfgang Amadidas. We're going to have Roland Portions. We're going to have DJ Material and Notion Love working together called Material Love. We're going to have jazz performances by Keir Nuringer, Hunter Diamond, Erez Dessel, Lily Finnegan, and we have more and more people being added to this, and we are just so excited that we're going to be able to share this with everyone.
2: Yeah. Oh, and we're also going to have some animations from Corrupted Frames, who will also be at the end cap of Paper Jam, which is the Chicago Printers Guild's Publishers Fair.
0: The Publishers Fair. It is the illustrious return. It's been our flagship event for years. I don't know what was going on, but for the last couple of years, just like people weren't getting together. I don't really remember
2: what
0: happened.
2: Not as much. Printers are known to be a little introverted, yeah.
0: Especially when there are outside forces keeping you inside your homes. But now that we can all get back together, we're doing the Publishers Fair. How many vendors are going to be there, Manny?
2: 29 plus a couple of visitors. We got some guests. Wow. We have Talking Dolls from Detroit coming in, and Wes Taylor, who is actually flying in from Switzerland to represent Talking Dolls during our activation.
0: It's an incredible lineup of stuff.
3: Is dope.
0: It's great, and you're going to be here with us. So
3: yes, I am going to be hanging out and, you know, being a fanboy.
0: Yeah, and it's we're so excited about it. And again, if you want more information to see exactly when things are happening, visit chicagoprintersguild.org. You can RSVP for everything. I believe we got one of those handy dandy Eventbrite things that's got everything going on there. You can add it to your calendar.
2: You can check out our link tree as well. 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Our link tree.
4: Shout out to Mark Zuckerberg.
2: yeah, you can shout him out. But anyway, back to the topic. 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We update that regularly, so you can just use the link tree to find out what's going on monthly as well.
0: Yeah, there's always something going on, and our guest William also has something going on right now. How about that segue? You like that?
3: I think that
0: I
3: did. Was nice. That was
0: I think
3: smooth.
0: I did pretty good.
2: That
0: right
2: was,
0: there.
2: That was smooth. Yeah. That was mad smooth.
0: I thought it was really good. So you currently have a show up at the Hyde Park Arts Center right now, and what would you? Everything that we've been talking about, your practice of working with the people, taking printmaking to the people, how did that inform the show that you have at Hyde Park Art Center right now?
3: Yeah, I have multiples and multitudes. It's like my first solo exhibition, and it encompasses about like 20 years worth of work, you know?
0: That's incredible.
3: Yeah, but a lot of it is print-based. And... You know, it's it was interesting, right? Like going through all the different work over the last couple of years and kind of choosing, right? Like what could be exhibited, you know? And a lot of the work is really collaborative, right? So I don't think there's like a print in the exhibition that I did by myself, you know, like everything has been done collaboratively in some way or form. And I have, I don't know, over like 40, 50 pieces.
0: So what was it like selecting these pieces? Like you said, it's the first time mm-hmm. that you've exhibited all of these. And it's just very interesting to me to approach the beginning almost as a retrospective. And like, so what was it like going through your own archive and deciding what you wanted to represent your practice?
3: You know, it was really interesting, Dad, you know, one thing is that like, I mean, I have a basement home studio, right? Like, so a lot of this work existed in either my flat files or they were like in stacks on stacks on stacks. You know, and like my teenage kid told me, you know, when he went to the exhibition, he's like, oh, look, Dad, it's just like our basement in a nicer place, you know?
0: Which, I mean, that's really what every gallery show ideally is shooting for, isn't it?
3: You know, and but the process was really interesting, right? Like there was a lot of prints that I had completely forgotten about that I was like, oh, yeah, what is... You know, I had forgotten about this, you know, like, oh, this is really exciting, you know, and then I would get lost, right, in all the other pieces, prints, right, that I had, like, completely forgotten about and get distracted by, like, another work of art that I saw that I was like, oh, I thought I had lost this,
0: you know. That's always a great feeling.
3: So, but it was great, you know, it helped me organize a little bit, you know, okay. And that lasted for a very short time, you know. But the one thing that was really exciting was that, you know, because even though I do a lot of printmaking and I've done printmaking with other folks, right, like my encompassing practice, right, of like using education as a tool, right, like to inform and learn from folks, this was really... really lovely to kind of see all the pieces together. And it was a little overwhelming, to be honest, you know, just because I had never seen all the work together. And I was just like, yeah, no. I know when Mariela Acuña invited me to, you know, she's the curator of the exhibition. When she invited me to think about this possibility, I was like, I don't have enough work. You know, I was like, there's no way I could have an exhibition, you know, a solo exhibition. Like, this is a huge space and I probably don't have enough work.
0: So when did it turn into the idea of like, oh, I can show everything?
3: Yeah, well, I think part of it was because I like started compiling all these and I like dropped off like a stack of 100-something prints by themselves, right? to the Hyde Park Art Center, and Mariela's like, yeah, so you don't think you have enough work, huh? And I was like, yeah, maybe I do, right? Maybe I do. So
0: she's good at putting you in your place.
3: Like, yeah, but she was amazing to work with, and she was really amazing in you know, kind of putting all the pieces together. So yeah.
0: So one thing that we like to do on Chicago Printers Guild Halftone Radio Super Show is, if anybody's listened this long, they probably have at least a passing interest in prints or printmaking. So we like to end everything with some real inside baseball talk right here. So,
2: specs.
0: Yeah, getting into it, getting dirty, get them fingernails dirty. So first thing I would like to ask is, you do a lot of printing on paper. Yeah. What kind of paper do you choose?
3: So there's two papers that I usually use, and I pretty much don't delineate out of these two, right? Like the first one is when I'm doing tons of public printing outside, I usually use like a sulfite drawing paper. It's okay. About an 80-pound paper.
0: Okay.
3: You know, it has a little bit of tooth in there, mm-hmm. you know, so I can print on it, but then folks kind of do their own thing. And it's cheap, you know.
0: Okay,
3: it's
0: like, there it
3: I
0: is.
3: Can get about 500 sheets for like $20.
0: That'll do it.
3: You know, when I'm making nicer things, you know, or things just for me to play with, Then I'll reach out to French paper, you know, like order paper from them.
0: I do like those guys. And just to be clear, these are not endorsements. These are just opinions that we are stating here. Just want to be clear right there.
3: Yes.
0: But the next question that I have, again, even more niche here, is what kind of emulsion are you using these days?
3: So I've used multiple emulsions, but the one that I keep coming back to is just Diazo's photo emulsion. You know, it's like, again,
0: the mix in one or the pre-mixed?
3: The mix in one.
0: Oh, okay. You know? All right.
3: Like, just because then I can make little batches.
0: Ah,
3: you know, okay. You know, kind of, yeah, it's mostly cost, to be honest. Okay. You know, it's like I make small batches. You know, apply to the screen.
0: I'm just over here being like, why have I never thought to just make a little bit at a time?
3: Yeah. Like Yeah. And especially because sometimes, like, if I'm doing a lot of burning, then yes, I'll buy, you know, different emulsion. But for the most part, like, I'll do tiny little batches, you know, kind of let them sit, reclaim. And then because I'm not burning screens consistently all the time, mm-hmm. you know, it's like I find that when I was buying like tubs of photo emulsion, like I ended up throwing them away, you know, because I was like, oh yeah, no, this is like, I just opened this and I was like, oh, that was like 6 months ago.
0: Can't get mm-hmm. too hot, can't uh-huh. get too cold, yes. like mm-hmm. it's yes. Fickle substance.
3: Uh-huh.
2: Yeah, or the classic, oh, I didn't thread this right and now it's cemented, yes. it's epoxied yes. itself, so there's like $60 that I yeah. can't get through.
3: Or the hammer, you know, like trying mm-hmm. to like bang it mm-hmm. against the wall to try and loosen it up, you know?
0: Mm-hmm. Rubber hammer. You got to have one of those in the studio.
2: The mallet for sure. Yeah. You got to have a mallet.
0: But the last thing that I like to ask folks is what do you use for your key lines, for your black ink? Like there's the good black inks just are hard to find. And mm-hmm. some people are making combinations of stuff. So I posit that question to you, William.
3: So

0: You know, so it doesn't dry as fast. Mm-hmm. You know, and just with a little bit of spray, you know, I can print for hours.
1: Yeah, more and more people that we've been talking to have been using fabric ink on paper, but unfortunately, it doesn't go the other way around.
0: No, it doesn't go the other way around. No. You know, it's like so, but especially because when I first started, I was just using regular ink for paper, and like literally within 30-40 minutes, you know, like my screens were completely dried up and clogged up, especially on those beautiful, you know, hot summer Chicago days. Yeah,
2: wind don't help either.
0: Oh no,
1: screen printing is definitely one of those inside activities. Like that's, and the fact that you're bringing it out into the world so that not only can more people see your work, but actually participate is just really amazing. It's been a pleasure having you on here, William. Like, thanks for coming by. It's a pleasure to meet other Chicago Printers Guild members, and it's even nicer to just share some tunes with folks. And that's what we're doing here on the Halftone Radio Super Show. We're about at the end of our time, so what last song would you want to take us out with, William? We got one more on here. You remember what we got on here?
0: Can't remember which ones were. Let's do Promised Land.
1: Promised Land?
0: Yes.
1: Okay.
0: Well, Chicago House classic.
1: We're going to take you out with some Chicago House. But again, this is the Chicago Printers Guild Halftone Radio Super Show here on WLPN LP Chicago 105.5 FM, Lumpin' Radio. I'm your host, your pal, Doug Lawson. I'm here with Chicago Printers Guild President Manny Von Haynes. And the lovely William Estrada has been sharing a few tunes with us. We got one more for you.
2: Thank you for coming through.
0: No, thank you. It's been such a pleasure.
1: Just a blast.
0: So much fun.
1: I love doing this. Big shout out to our producer, Steph, who's been making sure we're pressing right buttons. But yeah, so Promised Land, Joe Smooth. Peace out, y'all.

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1: 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Presenting a range of Latin American spirits in a casual setting, Estereo strives to introduce patrons to the Mexican and Latin distilling tradition.